This is Chaos. It's a beautiful, balmy Southern California summer day. It's 80 degrees. I said balmy. Okay. I'm Jim, and this is Radio Chaos. And with only 4 minutes left to us, let's use this as wisely as possible. Out of Dodger Stadium, it's the bottom of the seventh. The Dodgers are leading 3-0 over the Giants. And for those of you who are looking to go surfing tomorrow, too bad. I'm kind of lost here.

You got a job.

Beautiful girls used to go up to Rodney at dances and ask him to dance with them. And when Rodney, happy and pleased, stepped onto the dance floor, the girls would run away and leave Rodney dancing on his own to make him look even more foolish than nature had intended. Rodney was a very sad young man.

It's really nice to be able to tell you that a lot of fans here in Britain really are going for this kind of music. Now this is Jethro Tull one more time. Ian Anderson there on flutes. You know this group could be the biggest attraction since the Stones. Now this is a T-Bone Walker Blues.

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No, don't ask. Just watch the gray mists of winter fall like so many drops of dew. Feel the ice melt to warm tears in my eyes under the light of a tin sun. Do not ask me how I know the effect of light on unseeing eyes. How could I know?

0: sugar in that water was enough to revitalize me. And that Coke syrup there that was in that glass and the saccharin.
1: Todd, there's that nation of fans you can't let down.
0: Oh. I'm sorry, fans.
2: Yeah, but
0: I balked for a
2: sleeping.
0: Moment, but I'll go all night if you want me to.
1: Go all night.
0: Just throw money. Throw money.
3: Ready?
0: I decided right now I'm changing the name of the album to Throw Money. Okay?
4: A one, a two, a one, two, three.

shades of lava, which imperceptibly passed from reddish brown to bright yellow. Their way lit by crystals appearing as lighted globes, they continued through the lava gallery, which gently sloped until they reached the intersection of two roads. Without hesitation, Professor Lidenbrook chose the eastern tunnel, and the journey continued through a succession of arches appearing before them as if they were the aisles of a Gothic cathedral. The walls were enhanced with impressions of rock weeds and mosses from the Silurian epoch.

The eastern route they had taken had come to a dead end. With 3 days' walk back to the fork to find Arne Saknussemm's original route, they found their water rations were limited to 1 day. Knowing their only chance of finding water was on that route, they set off for the fork, and there, finally, they fell, almost lifeless, on the 3rd day. After sleep, they continued down the other tunnel in their quest for water, and while searching on his own, Hans the guide heard the sound of water thundering behind a granite wall, and with a pickaxe, attacked the wall so as to allow a stream of boiling water to enter and cool in their tunnel. Not only had they found life in the water, but they'd also found a flowing guide to the center of the earth. They called the stream the Hansbach.

replenished with the water, the journey continued with haste, but somehow they find themselves separated. Professor Lidenbrook's nephew, Axel, found himself alone. His mind was seized with unparalleled fear, and he saw memories of home flashing before him. His fiancée, Grauben, his house and friends in Hamburg. He saw hallucinations of all the incidents of the journey. And unworthy as he felt, he knelt in fervent prayer, and then in panic, he ran blindly through a tunnel, only to reach a dead end, where he fell panting for breath. In the darkness he cried. Voices, voices, voices, he heard voices. He heard his uncle's voice. Due to the shape of the gallery and the conducting power of the rocks, his uncle's voice was uncannily traveling around the walls. And by means of their chronometers, they discovered they were 4 miles apart. So Axel set about the task of rejoining the professor and their guide.

the ground disappeared from beneath his feet. He fell down a vertical shaft, his head hitting a sharp rock. He lost consciousness. On opening his eyes, he found himself with the professor and the guide. And looking around him, he saw an ocean stretching as far as the eye could see. A giant forest of mushrooms, a line of huge cliffs, and strange clouds hung overhead as he lay on a deeply indented shore of golden sand strewn with shells. For a moment he thought he was back on the surface of the earth, but he soon realized that they had reached a world within a world.

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A skirt around her ankles, smoke coming out of her head. She wakes in the morning, looks and there's nobody in her bed. And if you meet her, you'll never believe her head. Talks in riddles, talks in rhymes. She reads the stars and looks for signs. She is a problem of the times. I'm rather glad she isn't mine.

0: how exhilarated I am tonight. Oh, and you know why? It was late this year, and I was worried that it wouldn't even arrive this year. It was late. It was at least 3 months late. But it's here. So I know that things are normal, at least in certain respects, in a fast-changing world. And I feel better. I've got my winter cold. I got my winter cold, and it was at least 2 or 3 months late. Oh, I'm glad it's here. Brooke. Joe, please, watch me. Now, don't worry about the yakety. We're going on to something else. Now, come on. Now, it's going to be over there. Now, I'll tell you when. Now, you see, since my cold has arrived, and, you know, it's normal. I like that feeling. Certain things, you have to count on certain things in this life. Do you agree? Certain things. Wouldn't you, think how rotten you'd feel if next week, Thursday, didn't come. You'd feel nervous. Think how you would feel. Now, everybody who's at least has a modicum of intelligence can't stand Mondays. You agree? Monday's a drag, right? But you, can you imagine how you would feel, in spite of the fact that you hate Monday, if next week Monday simply does not arrive? There would be a feeling of disquiet, nervousness, a feeling of almost fear. Well, I was afraid that things were really changing this year since I had not gotten my winter cold. My winter cold usually comes in November. Now, the winter, yes, and I greet it often, you know. It just arrives like Christmas arrives, like Thanksgiving arrives. And November came and went. Shepherd had no cold. December came and went. No cold. And February had almost gotten away when I began to feel the first faint welcome tingles of the approaching cold. Well, I sat in my office thinking about it, seeing my nose is running, my eyeballs are bugged up, and I was hacking and borking, and and I welcomed that feeling of depression that always comes with the cold because it made me feel at last the normality of life has returned. I hate to be the only healthy man in a world that is suffering from advanced cold sores. I hate to be the only one. And so, when my cold came on, I kind of greeted it. I sat there, and every time you get this depression, which you get with a cold, you feel like your head's floating around the ceiling there. I have my own little cures for that. Whenever I start feeling depressed, I turn around, I got this tape cassette recorder in my office, and I put this tape on. It just brings it back.
1: First thing you do is let them know that you're there. This requires volume. The second thing you need to do is, after you get their attention, is to let them know that you're calling pigs. This is the second part of the call. And the third thing is to even get the little fellows that have just left their mama, get their attention. So it goes like this.

0: for the little fellas.
1: Oh, that's great. Every time I feel rotten, reset that, Joe. I'm going to need that again. Every time I really feel rotten, I put that on. That dame has a fantastic voice, and she really knows what she's doing. Like this afternoon when I put it on my own little tape recorder, you know, I played it. Three salesmen came running down. They thought they were being called. Well, or didn't you get that? Well, while we're on the subject of salesmen, let's go on with one of our little commercials here. Do you know that Leisure Expositions, kind of like these new names of great hip new outfits, Leisure Expositions announces that the 1974 International Sports Show is coming to the New York Coliseum. And it's going to begin Saturday, March 9th. It runs through March 17th. The New York Coliseum will be filled with all the latest in sporting and camping equipment. Every time I see the word sporting, my mind constantly picks up the archaic use of the term sporting. And I won't follow that up any longer. That's a Tom Jones type of sport. But nevertheless, travel, vacation information, the show features a wide variety of recreation vehicles. You know, motor-driven, flexible flyers.
2: 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There are 8 sets of pedals in it, and the whole damn family pedals their way up to the Catskills. And there's all kinds of great stuff that's now showing, and this is going to be the International Sports Show. It'll be at the Coliseum beginning Saturday, March 9th, and running through March 17th. You must have a goodie for us in there, Joe. Come on.
0: First thing you do is let them know that you're there. This requires volume. The second thing you need to do is, after you get their attention, is to let them know that you're calling pigs. This is the second part of the call. And the third thing is to even get the little fellows that have just left their mama, get their attention. So it goes like this.

0: for the little fellas.
1: Yes, the little fellas are coming around. You know, the thing that I like about that, you're probably wondering why I'm doing this thing, but we discovered last month when I played that, Joe, it was a very important discovery we made here, that every time I played the hog-calling lady, my listenership went up 3%. Now, I'm not making any accusations. I'm just merely saying, as a pragmatist, I mean, when, you know, when it works, it works. I ain't going to argue with it. And I'm making no, I'm not impugning your particular poor scene qualities. Yes, indeed, but be careful. If you get too close to the trough, the biggies are liable to step all over you. So don't stand too close to it there, fellow. Please, Joe, now give me a little of that bad news music. The yakety, please, please. See, I do this. I do this too because occasionally I like to remind myself the slob's eternal. He's eternal. And here he sits at the bar yapping away. How many times have you seen guys sitting up at the bar talking just like this? No basic rhyme nor reason, just plenty of beat. Plenty of Jack Daniels. That's right. Jack Daniels, well, personally, I'm a wild turkey man. Yeah, that's the trouble. Of course, I live high up a hog. A little I.W. Harper occasionally. You know, when I'm slumming. Let's hear it. Hold it there. Thank you, Joe. Hey, we're certainly stirring up the troops tonight. Tell you, the rest is like, and we're going to have a full field inspection before this night is out. And you damn well better have all your tent pegs. There's going to be plenty of stripes lost around here. Incidentally, the Westchester Corporation's Antiques Fair and Flower Show, this is a warning, will be at the New York Coliseum March 7th through the 13th. Open daily from noon till 9 p.m. Tickets will be $250. Yes, indeed. That's the Westchester Corporation's Antiques Fair and Flower Show. It's going to be at the New York Coliseum, March 7th through the 13th. So get on the shtick. I don't know. Do we have any flower cuckoos who listen? I can't believe it. I mean, you know, guys that are hung on hollyhocks. That's a strange hangup. Oh, I suppose. You know, why am I making value judgments here tonight? What is it with me? I mean, hey, by the way, before we get too deeply involved in... Hey, may I do this one thing, Joe, please? I just feel the urge tonight. I want to sing the Tasty Cake jingle, please. Would you please play it for me? Please. Here we go, gang. Let's all sing together. All together now.
2: Let's all take a tasty break and have a lot of fun. Ba-ba-bum. Tasty cake is all the good things. All the good things wrapped up in one.
1: Yes, friends, tasty cake. When you get down, right down to the basics in eating, let's face it, one of the basic fun foods is tasty cake. Inside are all the great tasting tasty cakes you know and love in that beautiful wrapper, Tandy Takes. Try saying that without being embarrassed. Give me $2 worth of Tandy Takes, please. Crimpets, cupcakes, and the like. And by the way, they have puzzles, American History Series, all kinds of great things printed on the package. If you get tired of eating, you can read the package. Tasty Cakes, the fun cakes. Tasty Cake Family Pack, sing it.
2: Let's have a lot of fun, yeah. Tasty Cake is all the good things wrapped up in...
1: Where do you hear this, kid? Now watch this. Makes you want to throw up. Kid. I stepped on three of those kids last week. We came in and cleaned it up. You'd be surprised the stuff that's in them. This is WOR New York. Yeah, I mean, that should be a warning in itself right there. I'll repeat it. This is WOR New York. Right. Tandy Takes. Can you imagine W.C. Fields doing that commercial? Tandy Takes and all the good things wrapped up in one. Da, da, dee, dee, dee, dee, dee, dee, dee, dee. All right, okay. Hey, I'm gonna ask you a very important philosophical question here before we go any further tonight. It is an important philosophical question. For those of you who read labels, do you read labels at all? Now there's two ways to read labels. There's the kind of dedicated label reader who just reads the label because he likes the singing prose on it. He enjoys the style. Then there's the other kind, the angry kind, who wants to find out what kind of rotten stuff they're putting in there, in addition to the beans, way down at the bottom. You know the kind. Well, I am a very eclectic reader of labels. Eclectic means that I'll just read any label that comes across the horizon. Like the other day, I was reading the label on a Copenhagen snuff can. It's very interesting reading. Very different than you're used to reading, because most people don't run into Copenhagen snuff cans. Do you know that in the cigarette machines down south, in many places, they have Copenhagen snuff? Yeah, you know. Just put in your, 50 cents or something, and out comes a can of snuff. And I think with the current craze of nostalgia becoming truly a craze, I think these people that are into nostalgia have got all kinds of theories about it, but it's a kind of curious, inverted, odd sort of almost a sickness with many people. And I suspect you're going to see a sudden interest in snuff. What is more snuff? After all, George Washington was a snuffer. I mean, you know, he was, you know. And Thomas Jefferson was not above taking a snuff, what do they call it, a sniff? Sniff, now and then. Sure, just think what style it'll be when you're sitting there at the Chock Full of Nuts with all of your other elegant, stylistic friends, you know, with the bells and all that, and the long hair all over the place, and everybody's, sitting down there and eating the chocolate brownies, and somebody takes out his 40-cent cigar and lights up, somebody else whips out his, his old-fashioned type, so smoking cigarettes. That's way out. That's as out as you can get. Cigarette smokers today are like people who are still reading copies of Life magazine. It's out. Incidentally speaking, have you seen that new magazine? The question, you know, that has always bothered philosophers is this. Now wait, just be calm a minute, Joe. You'll hear what it is. People, you know, the question that has bothered philosophers for centuries is, does life imitate art, or does art imitate life? That's a good question. In other words, do movies have anything to do with real life, or does somebody go to the movies and then decide that he's going to act like Dustin Hoffman? You know, and become nervous and sensitive and hide in the bushes a lot and look like he's got problems with his adenoids. Yeah, that's basically his basic approach to acting. Now, does life imitate art or the other way around? Well, I was fascinated. They came out with this new magazine. You've seen it around. They've been advertising it all over the place. Well, all of us know about that magazine. That magazine, for years, has been published on a TV show. You mean you've never seen The Name of the Game? All right. Gene Barry, the star, is a famous publisher. He's a publisher in that series. And what does he publish? You don't know the name of the magazine? You're going to learn, friend. It's called People. So everybody's going to feel kind of comfortable buying that magazine. You know, they know Gene Barry is publishing it, and he's flying all over the world doing these stories on these people. And he's got this cute secretary named Peggy. Peggy's very helpful on that magazine. You don't see anybody else there, just Gene Barry and his girl Peggy. Somehow they're doing this fantastic. Now they're going to have to bring out a magazine called Crime. And, of course, we know that Anthony Franciosa, he is the editor of that. That'll be the... Does life imitate art? Excuse me, life, but does it imitate art? And I'm using it in the capitalized sense. Lifetime imitate art. Or does art imitate lifetime? It's hard to know. People cry. So yeah, these are the philosophical questions that bug a man of thoughtful nature in our times. Very, very difficult to know Wait till they announce that Cannon, Frank Cannon, has been hired as chief of detectives of the New York City Police Department. Wouldn't you feel better if Cannon was on the job? That's right. Very much so. That's right. And I can... Yes, wait till they announce that Marty Milner has been promoted from sergeant to detective with a full detective rank and takes over the patrol operations of the New York City Police. Marty Milner, by the way, is the angry one of the team in Adam 12. You don't know that, do you? You have heard of Adam 12? I see. Well, they don't show that in your bar. I see. They don't put Adam 12 on your bar. You spend most of your time in the bar than watching Bowling for Dollars, huh? Intellectual, there's a show for you. My God, that's an art form. So my feeling about this is that this is the first indication now that life is beginning to totally imitate, well, I hate to use the word art when you're dealing with television, but I suppose for our time it'll have to do, right? Sure. So it's getting to the point now where life is, in fact, imitating art, ergo television. And curiously enough, it is life itself. You know, People is published by Lifetime. Or didn't you know that? You stick with me and you're going to hear all kinds of theological arguments here. You notice it wasn't Ziff Davis that published People. It wasn't Fawcett Publications. It was Life Publications. So life is now imitating art, and we'd like to salute you out there, Lifetime, and I hope that Gene Barry fits into this operation well, and I hope that Peggy, the cute secretary, keeps that magazine humming. We've never heard much about the circulation figures of the magazine that this guy supposedly publishes on the TV show, but we assume that it's very successful. After all, he has his big staff. Where's Peggy? That's right. And Anthony Franciosa keeps coming in and out once in a while talking about his magazine, Crime. That would be a good magazine for today. Just a magazine, Crime. The Thug of the Week. Center fold out, you know. The Godfather of the Month, you know. Just folds out, and there he is sitting in front of his family portrait, you know, with all the statues all around him. And, you know, he's taking some time. You can just follow this all the way, you know. Depends whether you're pro-crime or anti-crime or merely passive. I think most of us are just passive, don't you agree? And while we're talking about the passive, don't be passive, friends, about the food that you eat. Be dynamic and aggressive. And I'd like to recommend a visit to the House of Chan. If you've been stuffing your face with second-rate Oriental food for all these years, you may not have even known it. You know the commercial that comes on and says, the worst thing to happen to a guy today is to buy the wrong beer. Yeah, and it's terrible to discover you've been drinking the wrong beer. The wrong beer, of course, is the beer that is not being advertised by the agency that is putting out this commercial. Now, I would like to suggest you could very well have been eating the wrong Chinese food all these years. And if you'd like to try the right Chinese food for a change, go down to 52nd Street and 7th Avenue, the House of Chan. You drop in, it are open 7 days a week. It's up there, of course. But I'm using the down in the old New England sense. The further one goes north in the New England terminology, the further one goes down, right? Now, yes, you're going down to Maine. You heard him say going down east? So I'd like to suggest that the House of Chan is serving the right Chinese food, right? And they serve a mysterious Oriental Manhattan. Very interesting, at their bar. Have you ever had an Oriental concocted martini? Oh, so. Tastes like no martini you ever had. Ne'er the twain shall meet. And so if you are... sweet and sour martinis. But nevertheless, the House of Chan is a really superb restaurant. They've been there for 35 years. And if you can cut it in this town for that long, we've done Woman's Day already. Oh, no, we haven't, no. I would like to suggest you try it. It's 52nd Street and 7th Avenue, and they're open in time for the theater. If you go in there and you got to make some real important date at the theater, you know, you got this chick waiting for you in your lobby, you want to have a quick egg roll, well, you just tell them you're on your way. You hurry, and they'll get it there quick. 52nd Street and 7th Avenue, House of Chan. So what half dozen the other friends? Hey, listen, no, all kidding aside, I let's do one more. Let's get this last one out of the way here. And it's another restaurant spot. And are you prepared for this? Take the potatoes out of your ears. He's got a quiver in his voice. And deep emotion. You can just hear it pouring out of him. Bear Faber. What are you here now? Now we can do the show. You ready? All right. I'm sitting there the other day, see. I'm over at the old H&H, see. And somebody put on the table. Now, one thing we all know about in this land of ours. What is more American? It's even more American, by the way, than hamburgers. Let's face it, the hamburger, you know, is not an American dish. Did you know that? No, this is a shock that comes to many people. Why do they call it hamburger? It was named after a German city, Hamburg. And how it came to be that sailors used to go into that port. It is a port city. And they used to get these sandwiches made out of ground beef. And they used to call them that, and they began to be called hamburger sandwiches, or sandwiches eaten by the natives of Hamburg, or they were really hamburger sandwiches. And so it spread to the United States about the time of World War I. And it's a very interesting story about the hamburger. It spread to the United States just before World War I. It became very popular. People began to make this ground meat stuff, making it into a sandwich, and they called it hamburg. That was the really official term, Hamburg, referring to the city, Hamburg, or Hamburg, if you prefer. And

Name it after the English who were fighting so hard in those days against the Germans. Yeah, this is actually the truth. Now, you'll find the terms now occasionally are used in parallel. You'll see it on a menu, Salisbury steak. Well, actually, they're talking about hamburger. And so if you want to be elegant, you call it after an English place. If you want to be McDonald's, it's a hamburger. So the idea that a hamburger is American is one of those American myths. People say, oh, what's more American than a hamburger? Well, that's a very bad choice of an American dish. So is apple pie. And I have to say, with all due respect to Leroy Brown, or Norman Mailer, who keeps saying as American as apple pie, and the apple pie is definitely not an American dish. It is also a German dish. And yes, it's not an American dish. Now let's talk about something that is American. The world was not prepared for it when it hit, and it's become more and more American as time has gone by. What is more American than ketchup? That's right, it is an American invention. Now there have been other sauces that have been what you might call popular slob sauce. What is a slob sauce? Well, it's a thing that you find in restaurants that you dump over your meat. Now the reason that many of these things became popular, particularly in cheap restaurants, was because the food was tasteless generally in a cheap restaurant. So you have to put this stuff all over it to make it taste like anything. And the more elegant the restaurant, the more elegant the food, the less you tend to see these things on the table because it's not necessary. So you're not going to find ketchup on the table, let's say, at a place where they sell $7 steaks. But if some slob wants it, hey, I'll put the ketchup, huh? Well, okay. Many people prefer ketchup to meat, to food now. In fact, it's quite popular. You see a guy with a ketchup sandwich. that's true. The ketchup is this is Archie Bunker. See, he likes ketchup on everything. Now, the English version, there are several English sauces that were used for that same purpose. The English ketchup, really, say, is A1. Yes, that's the English version, or Worcestershire sauce is another one. But it's mostly A1, the sauces of this type, prepared sauces. Now, the other day, see, I'm sitting there, and I'm looking at the label of this ketchup, big bottle of ketchup. I'm over there in the H&H, you know, somebody left the ketchup bottle there. Now, the question arises right away, what is the most popular ketchup that you immediately think of ketchup? What name you think of? Heinz, right, okay. Now, that's exactly what was on this label. But below it was a very interesting thing, a little slogan that you've seen all of your life. And I'll bet you've never really questioned it. What is the slogan of the Heinz people? Nope. Correct. 57 varieties. Now, the question arises, what are the 57 varieties? Are there, in fact, 57 varieties? Well, now, this is the first time, probably, that you've ever encountered this. You are listening to a guy who is about to read to you the 57 varieties that Heinz actually puts out. And they actually do. They do make 57 varieties. Now, do you want to hear it? Give me a little cheap guitar music, Joe, and I will read to you the list of the 57 varieties. Cheap guitar. Yes, there really are 57 varieties, Virginia. There are 57 varieties. Because belief is important in this world, Virginia. And if you believe there are 57 varieties, Virginia, there are 57 varieties. There are cynics who will not buy this. There are cynics who laugh and say, no, it's just a slogan. But Virginia, there are 57 varieties. Number one, Heinz oven-baked beans with pork. Number two, Heinz oven-baked beans without tomato sauce, with pork. Three, Heinz oven-baked beans in tomato sauce without meat or vegetarian beans. Four, Heinz oven-baked red kidney beans. Heinz cream of tomato soup. Heinz cream of green pea soup. Heinz cream of celery soup. Heinz mincemeat. Heinz plum puddings. Heinz fig pudding. Aha! How do you like that one? I've never seen that.
But there it is. It's number 10.

0: Heinz peanut butter. Never seen that either. Heinz cooked spaghetti. Heinz cherry preserves. Heinz red raspberry preserves. Heinz peach preserves. Heinz damson. That's number 16 on the list. Heinz strawberry preserves. Heinz pineapple preserves. Heinz crabapple jelly. Heinz currant jelly. Heinz grape jelly. Heinz quince jelly. Heinz apple butter. Yes. And Heinz preserves sweet gherkins. Heinz preserves sweet mixed pickles. Heinz sour spiced gherkins. Heinz sour mixed pickles. Heinz chow chow pickle. Heinz sweet mustard pickle. Heinz dill pickles. There's the classic. We have others. That's number 30 on the list. 31 is Heinz fresh cucumber pickle. Heinz fresh cucumber relish. Heinz India relish. Heinz sandwich relish. Heinz sour pickled onions. Heinz preserved sweet onions. Heinz Spanish queen olives. You didn't know they did all this, did you? They do have 57 varieties. Heinz Spanish, listen to this one. Heinz Spanish Manzila olives. Heinz stuffed Spanish olives. Heinz ripe olives. Heinz pure Spanish olive oil. Heinz tomato ketchup. There we go. By the way, that's, if you're curious, on the list, that's number 42. Heinz chili sauce, number 43. Heinz beef steak sauce. You ever seen that one? Heinz beefsteak. So how about Heinz red pepper sauce? Heinz green pepper sauce. Heinz Worcestershire sauce. Heinz prepared mustard. Heinz prepared mustard sauce. And here's an exotic one. Heinz evaporated horseradish. We've gotten a lot of that from the 23rd floor, haven't we? From time to time. We also have Heinz salad cream, Heinz mayonnaise salad dressing, Heinz pure malt vinegar, Heinz pure cider vinegar, number 55, Heinz distilled white vinegar, number 56, Heinz tarragon vinegar, and finally, Heinz, number 57, rice flakes. So, Virginia, there are 57 varieties. How do you like that? Now, I have no connection with Heinz. I quickly leap in and say, this is not a commercial. It's nothing to do with it. But all of your life, you've heard that phrase, 57 varieties. How much time do we have? Okay, I'm going to ask you a question. I had a thing happen to me once when I was a kid that burned that thing into my mind forever. That we came out to the New York World's Fair. I was just a kid. And my mother and father, we drove out here to the fair. See, this is big Chicago, the New York World's Fair, you know, with the Trilon and the Paris Fair. You've seen all that stuff. And they had an exhibit. And they gave everybody who came to that exhibit, if you were a kid, they gave you a little green pickle that was a pin. And you could wear this pin, and it had a gold 57 on it. Well, did you ever see those little pickles? There were pins. Well, I wish I had my pin now. That would look kind of great, you know. Walk into the Four Seasons wearing your little green Heinz 57 pickle. And let them know that you're a true believer. Well, one time, I had a great experience that I've never forgotten. My old man loved to go to airports. Joe, we're not going to use any more music. Just relax, okay? So yeah, I'm going to use that cut that I gave you. No, not music, remember. Just give me a lot of sound of motors, that's all. But, yeah, that's right. That we went out one time, I was a little kid, I was about maybe 6 or 7. My old man used to love to go to the airport. And just on a Sunday and watch airplanes come in and go. And we'd sit there for a while. And he'd drink a beer, and we'd have a Coke sitting in the back seat there and watch the airplanes. It was a kind of, yeah, everybody's done that. It was kind of a nice Sunday afternoon. But one Sunday, we went out to the airport for a special thing. The old man had to go because it was all in the papers. There was a big event about to happen at the airport. And thousands of people arrived out there. And the cars were parked all around the airport for the arrival of this fantastic moment. And everybody was watching and waiting, and the announcements were coming out over the PA system.
1: We have just received information that the aircraft is 14 miles south of the field, 14 miles directly south.
0: Everybody's looking up there with binoculars. And then the announcement came,
1: the aircraft has just contacted us now and is 6 miles south of the field and is now at 2,000 feet.
0: Everybody's looking. And there's a crowd is waiting. You know, they're all roped off. Police are there. There must be 10,000 people every 5 feet. They're packed all around the field. And then there was a tiny dot appeared. Everybody started to cheer. Off in the south, a little dot appeared, and you could hear the sound of the motor faintly. Just, no, that's an airplane starting, Joe. This is a plane flying, man. Get a plane that's flying. If you can't find it, don't put it on at all. It's the sound of an airplane flying. It says, over the trenches, Joe. Okay, set it in the back. That's where it is. You got it in the beginning, Joe. Set it in the middle. All right, don't play that at all. And that's going to kill the whole story, Joe. Stop right there. So we saw this dot. Come on, Joe, listen to the story. We saw this dot, see, appearing in the horizon. The crowd is cheering. You hear the sound of this motor. We would have had a motor, but a little problem. You hear the sound of this motor coming. And the crowd is standing on cars, and he circled the field at about 1,000 feet. You could see the sun glinting on this airplane, and it was a special gold-colored airplane, low wing. The crowd was cheering. And then he made a big circle of the field, and he started to make his approach coming in. And as he made his approach, instead of coming in and landing, he poured the coal to this baby, and he went right down the center of the runway at about maybe 300 feet, doing slow rolls. He just rolled right over the field. The people are going ape. This magnificent golden airplane. He made another circle at low altitude, and he came in and laid that plane down on the runway, and he just roared along, taxiing out. And as he did this, he pushed back the canopy. The airplane was open, actually. It was not a canopy. You could see this guy sitting in there with a white scarf. And on the side of the airplane was a great big green 57. 57 varieties. And he got out of the plane. The crowd was cheering. And he got out of the plane and stood on the wing, and as he got out, his mascot got out of the plane with him. It was a lion cub. He had a lion in the airplane. Big white scarf, and the mayor is down there to greet him, and they're giving him a medal, and everybody's cheering, and a crowd is standing around watching this thing. The old man is just flipping. Who was that? He was a great historical character in aviation. And he traveled around with this golden, low-winged Lockheed, the big green 57 on it. And he just was making a personal appearance. He just landed in that field, and everybody cheered. He took his medal. They took photographs. He got back in the airplane, and blum, blum. Didn't even enter the crowd. The crowd is cheering. And he just went, wow. He spun the plane around and blipped the motor. And everybody got this great slipstream, you know, this prop stream roaring back. And then he went down that runway in the opposite direction, heading into the wind, you know, right into the wind. And up he went. And he flew around the field, doing slow rolls, and then he finally disappeared in the direction of Chicago. Fantastic moment. Ever since that time, I've had a soft spot in my head for Heinz ketchup. Lion cubs and golden Lockheeds. Yes, and flying white silk scarves. And the sound of a right engine. At full bore. At low altitude. Oh, he went across that field like a hurricane. Who was it? I will award Brass Big McGee and the Green Pickle Citation to anyone out there who could tell me who that was. I'm not going to tell you. Don't sit there waiting for me to tell you. If you don't know American history, I'm not going to be the one. Who was the father of our country? And you all looked at them, huh? Who was this? You didn't know it was 57. You ought to start reading those labels. The Breakfast of Champions. What cereal was that?
2: Right. And why did they say that? Who is the champion?
0: That's right. Jack Armstrong never ties in him, and neither will you. But he was a recognized champion, wasn't he? We don't have champions anymore. We just have guys whose contracts are owned by a syndicate, right?
3: The top stories, the three Apollo Soyuz mission astronauts have arrived in Washington for a White House awards luncheon tomorrow hosted by President Ford. Justice Department officials said to be considering the subpoena of witnesses before a federal grand jury in Detroit in connection with the disappearance of former Teamsters chief Jimmy Hoffa. And that, friends, is the 9 o'clock edition of the news. This is John Scott reporting for Lester Smith. Next news as it happens, next scheduled news tonight at 11 over WOR Radio 710, The Talk of New York. And now Gene Shepard, next over WOR New York.

0: one, two, three, four. Well, I'll be damned, the light isn't working. This could be dangerous. Our on-the-air sign didn't go on. Just think what I could have said. It really didn't. See, that's that red light over there, Brenda? See, that goes on, you know, 5 minutes. See, this is connected to the preamplifier, and then it goes, you know all about those things, right, huh? My God, science is fantastic, isn't it? You know, I just have a note here. It says, Shepherd, whatever happened to soul food? Oh, soul food. You remember when they were always talking about soul food? No. Whatever happened to Rice Krispies? I mean, you know, bring it up, please. Shredded wheat. Yes, that reminds me. Whatever happened to Kahootek? I mean, you know, remember that big thing? Oh, listen, I had a really sad thing about Kahootek. You remember Kahootek, don't you? That Indian chief that you were calling was making a leap. Oh, that was another. I'm sorry. That was that politician. But there was a thing called the Kahootek. See how fame is? I mean, even natural phenomena have a lifespan today in this age of the mental yo-yo of about maybe 15 or 20 milliseconds. Whatever happened to Old Faithful? Oh, no. Old Faithful was turned off here about 6 months ago due to rising costs, and Old Faithful just isn't faithful anymore. You know, just like so many things, you know. But nevertheless, whatever happened to the whispering natural bridge of Webster, West Virginia? Well, you used to hear a lot about that. In fact, there was a song called Natural Bridge, West Virginia. I love to see you standing so solidly. And it's a beautiful tune. It was written by Abe Burrows. It really was. I have it somewhere. I'm probably the only guy in the world who has a copy of Abe Burrows singing Natural Bridge, West Virginia. Terrible record, and that's why I keep it. Because I like to remind myself of man's mortality. Perfection always bothers me. I obey the Greek ideals, which was always to build an imperfection in every thing you do. And those of you who have listened regularly know that I consistently build imperfections in everything I do. Very, very. But that's all done deliberately, because I know that perfection would turn you off just terrible. I mean, it's just like, you know, you meet this perfect girl, and immediately you're aware that you've got a tie made out of tin foil. And, you know, and all right, you know, all the bad things. But, you know, speaking of Kahootek, I met this friend of mine, just terrible thing here, about 3 or 4 months ago. I go into the Chock Full of Nuts, you know, and I sit down, and there's my friend standing there, and he's looking very moody and chewing somberly on a chocolate brownie. And, you know, it's a kind of sad thing because he was so ebullient up to this point, you see, because he was one of these guys that he'd go into Chock Full of Nuts at 3 o'clock in the afternoon, and he wouldn't come out till 5, and he'd be all chocolate brownied up and staggering down the street and yelling, and after all that orange drink and stuff. And so here he was nibbling away at this chocolate brownie, looking bugged, and I said, come on, Stan, what the heck is it? The chocolate brownie is one thing you can rely on in this world. Everything else is, you know, no quail, everything has gotten to be new, all new, try it this week. The chocolate brownie remains what it is, almost indigestible and fattening. And that's something you can count on. And he says, quit talking about chocolate brownies. I said, Stan, there was a time when I could come in here and engage you in conversation for 2 or 3 hours about chocolate brownies. What the hell's happening to you? You know, there are some people you can talk to about booze for hours. Oh, yes, you can go into a bar, and it's easy to get a conversation going for 3 or 4 hours about what beer is best. You know, which is academic. It doesn't make any difference. You know, they keep falling off and hitting their head on the floor and getting back up again, you know. And, I heard a guy described the other day as the kind of guy that thinks Balanchine of the New York City Ballet is some kind of a beer. Well, all right. Yeah, you know, life is the way life is. You know how life is, right? And one thing life is doing to you at all times, it's selling to you constantly at all times, right?
1: There's something very reassuring about cruising the Caribbean with a crew that traces its seafaring traditions back 1,000 years. I'm George Clifton for Norwegian American Line. When I tell you there's a touch of yesterday aboard the Sagafjord, you may wonder what I'm referring to. After all, she's a thoroughly modern ship with electronic navigation equipment and ride-smoothing stabilizers. But being Norwegian, she's manned by a crew to whom sailing is second nature. You can sense the difference, not only in the confident seamanship, but in the service that also maintains the best European traditions. It all serves to remind you that cruising the Caribbean aboard the Norwegian-registered Sagafjord does indeed offer a touch of yesterday today.
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0: Oh, okay, let's see here. If you're into elephants, here's an elephant thing here. an elephant thing. It's a book. It's called Among the Elephants. And it's gotten a lot of great reviews. In fact, it was written by Ian and Oria Douglas Hamilton. And they were out in the jungles of East Africa. And by the way, they have some wild jungles out there. And I was there, so I know. Nevertheless, they did a great book on elephants. And it's supposed to be a classic in its field. And it's called Among the Elephants. And it has fantastic photographs and all kinds of, a lot of information about elephants, which are a rapidly disappearing species, by the way. And they got some good reviews, like, for example, Superb from the New Republic. And, of course, they've always been ape over elephants anyway. So, nevertheless, this book called Among the Elephants is worthwhile taking a look at. It's published by the Viking Press. The title again, Among the Elephants.
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0: Very good. Very good. Another example of the tennis madness. Hey, you know, wait. Let's be historical about this gang. And I did not say hysterical. Let's be historical about it, huh? Okay? We're in the middle of one of the great madnesses of modern times, and it is. It's a mania, the tennis mania. But you know, this mania has historical precedence. So people think, no, it's not a mania. Tennis has arrived. It will be forever. Don't you believe it? Now you're getting mad already when I'm saying that. But it has historical precedence. Did you know that in the 1920s? There was a mania that swept America very much like this, where all the elegant people played a sport, and all the people who couldn't play it went to watch the elegant people play it, which is essentially what tennis is. Because, you know, it costs an arm and a leg and two feet and half of your molars to play an hour and a half of tennis anywhere, even if you start bouncing it on a concrete sidewalk. A guy will run up and say, "Your time is up, please. There's another quartet waiting." And now what sport is that, gentlemen? That is correct. That's the first question you've answered since the time I asked you your name. That's very good. And then you had trouble with that one. However, that's right. That's correct. That the sport is polo. And it's going to be hard for you to credit the idea, gang out there, that in fact there's a very famous picture that I have somewhere in my archives of Dilbat pictures, a very famous picture of guess who? Who is? I'll bet you'd never guess who was the most dedicated polo players in Hollywood. If I told you, you'd flip. W.C. Fields. That is correct. And there's a picture of Fields in his private life. He was not the character that he lived on the screen. People think that he must have gone around saying things like, "I got out of my way." No way. He was another type of guy. There was a streak of unrepentant elegance in his work, on the other side of him. And here's a famous picture of W.C. Fields, Adolf Manjou, How do you like that for a duet? W.C. Fields, Adolph Monju, John Huston, who's the director, William Barthelmess, or Richard Barthelmess, who's a famous movie star of the period, and I think Greta Garbo in drag. But nevertheless, here was this crowd out there playing polo. It reminds me exactly of a group picture of Ethel Kennedy, Robert Redford, Peter Lawford, and three agents, all playing doubles, and everybody going out to see them. Same mania. And by the way, it also involved a sport which was basically limited to the wealthy. Tennis is a rich man's sport, you know, philosophically. This is why it's on all the so-called educational channels. Poor men's sports never get on those channels. No way. And, the idea that you're hitting a ball and wearing white shorts gives it culture. If you're hitting a ball and wearing knickers, that's something that they do out at Shea and beer drinkers watch. And that ain't culture. That's what we're against. So, you get into these historical things here, and it's hard to believe that at one time, you're going to say, whoa, wait a minute, polo was never... Oh, yes, polo was extremely popular. Do you know that polo at one time drew crowds bigger than tennis crowds, people to watch it? As a matter of fact, the polo matches out on Long Island, the polo matches at the Armory, they had them in the Armories here, were like the same kind of fanaticism, and all over the country... Kids were running around with who didn't have horses even, were running around and hitting, what do they call the ball in polo, right? What do they call the weapon with which you hit the ball in polo? A what? No, you're thinking of mahjong. That's a although there's some parallel. That is called, what is it called? It's called the mallet. All right. And so they're going around and they're whipping these mallets around, and you could buy mallets, believe it or not. Mallets were sold in every sporting goods store and even in drug stores the way today they sell tennis rackets. And that's how the polo shirt, which people wear, got popular. The polo shirt became popular during the 20s because the polo sport was tremendously popular. I wonder how many people relate the polo shirt to polo. Actual polo, the sport. That's a fact that the people would see these guys play polo. You know, it was a big deal, and they saw these great shirts they wore, and that's a polo shirt. Actually, that's the kind of just like a football shirt. You know what a football jersey looks like, or a swim tank top looks like. Well, these are all from sports. So the polo shirt became extremely popular because polo swept the nation, and in fact, it was on all the front page of all the sports pages. It's fascinating to read the headline: 10 goal polo player stars yesterday as the Long Island Mustangs defeated the Boston Colts. Yeah, that kind of stuff. And this is the Tommy Hitchcock stars, scores 8 goals. And, of course, people follow these guys around like today they follow Nastasi around. And that's right. And it's hard to believe now, I know it, when you're in the middle of any kind of a mania, it's hard to believe it will be over. You just can't believe it. You know, you say, what do you mean? No way it could be over. Well, just a few years ago, there was a fantastic rage in this country. In fact, it was so big that people would wait for hours. What sport was it? They would wait for hours and sometimes never even get in. They would wait for hours at Madison Square Garden to see this sport, just walking around yucks. And you just never hear of it anymore. It's gone completely. What sport was that? I mean, it's disappeared even. The sport has disappeared like the great auk. All right, I'll tell you what it is. It's the six-day bike race. Did you know they had six-day bicycle races at Madison Square Garden? And it was a great mania. And people said, what do you mean? If you were to go up to a guy waiting in line to buy a ticket to the six-day bike races, that just a few years after that, he would look you right in the eye and not even remember that he went there, much less remember what the sport was. He would, come on. Well, I'll tell you, as a kid, I'll tell you, one day, you talk about archaic sports. As a kid, my old man, one time, I was about six, and my old man was really into this thing, see? And so he took me to a place in Chicago, which was the Chicago Arena. And now, this is no little place. This is where the Blackhawks play. It's a big deal, see, the Chicago Stadium Arena. It's where the Blackhawks play. That's a big stands and all that around there, you know. And they were waiting, thousands of people waiting in line. And the old man took me and my kid brother, and my mother refused to go. She had much more sense than anybody. And we waited in line for hours. We finally got in. And here we are. We're sitting way up. What would be the 50-cent seats, you know, at a Rangers game. And we're way up there, back of the loudspeakers, where you couldn't see anything, you know. And we're sitting up there, 20,000 people in there cheering. And down on the floor where the actual ice rink was. There was no ice rink in there this time. See, this is another sport, remember. Down on the floor in this tremendous spotlight were these four people playing a sport which was so popular that what they were doing, every move they made, was flashed all over the country, and people were sitting in various places, and they could see it happening on screens. What was the sport? It's probably the only national sport played in tuxedos. That's correct. Would you actually believe that people waited in line to sit miles back to watch four people play bridge? And that's correct. It's hard to believe it. And the guy that was the star of the bridge world, there was this. He was like the combined Roger Maris, Ted Williams, Pele of the bridge world. He was down there seeing everybody. Every time he would just go past the bridge mix, the crowd would cheer. You know, he did it with such style. Who was that? Eli Culbertson. Well, it's hard to believe. And guys, as a matter of fact, just like today, they had bridge professionals where, the tennis professionals are suddenly proliferated. They've come out of the woodwork, see? Anybody who can hit a ball more than 20 feet is now teaching people who can't even hold the racket. So, you know, the blind leading the blind. You see some unbelievable tennis pros around. Well, in those days, apparently, that the bridge professional became a tremendous big deal. And everywhere people went, they would go to the professional. And, they would play a practice hand, you know. And the pro would say, well, now, look, when you throw the card out and you say, tool no trump, just flip it with your wrist. Do not just lay it out. This is a psychological ploy, which... Would you please hit the money button, please? Hit it. Speaking of... yeah. So... there will be a day, not too long from now, when you'll find that dusty tennis racket buried at the bottom of the overshoes and all the old worn-out sweaters, and you'll say, gee, you remember them days? Sooner or later, yes, friends, you'll own generals. No tire has ever made it that was not a flag rank. I've never heard of a tire called Corporals. For 60 years, General Tire has been building long mileage tires, and now the 40,000 mile dual steel radial, it's a biggie. It starts with a road hugging radial fly body, and then two strong steel butts. Are built around the body for long mileage and puncture protection. And remember the song. You can't forget it. It goes through your head all night long, right? Sooner or later, you'll own generals, I say. Oh, it's the Munchkins. Bring them in. That's the worst recording I ever heard. Bring it out here. Oh, well, I hope the show's better. Candide, the Leonard Bernstein, Hal Prince musical, now at the Broadway Theater, has been hailed by critics as the musical of all time. Oh, Candide at the Broadway Theater is a show for young and old, and there are free peanuts for everyone. That'll help it go down easier. Poor Candide. That's just the kind of stuff he did satires on. I mean, a show that you got to go to see with a bag of peanuts in your hand. All right, friends, which high-potency vitamin do physicians and pharmacists recommend most? Ho-ho, guess, ha-ha, Theragran, of course, and Theragran M. The first time I read this, I thought that was something you sent to your mother on Mother's Day. You know, and they counted the words. I'm sorry, Theragran M, that's the way this mimeograph machine works on the Ditto. room here. You can't read it half the time. But nevertheless, these are by Squibb, and the name Squibb on the label means that you have no doubt about the honor or the integrity of the maker. These are true vitamins. 30 free when you buy 100. That's a month supply for one person. So get down there. The offer is limited. Let's see. You can see this great offer at the Mill Park Pharmacy, 6202 Avenue V, Brooklyn, New York. Oh, another freebie.
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0: Ah, can one of the founders of SDS, a leader of the peace movement, win the hearts and votes of George Wallace's constituency and also be married to Jane Fonda at the same time? It's an exciting soap opera. That's what Tom Hayden is trying to do in the California Democratic primary, writes Paul Cowan in this week's Village Voice. That's Paul Cowan. Hayden's populist themes appeal to Wallace supporters, but his entry into the political mainstream against Senator John Tunney has aroused suspicions on the suspicious left. Read the fascinating story of Tom Hayden's efforts to turn the radicalism of the 60s into the grassroots politics of the 70s. Will he be happily married? Will the rain stop? Will the flood subside? Read this week's Voice at your newsstand.
7: I feel so bad I could shout. My Barry cookies ran out. I got the Barry
0: blues. Says you're singing with the kid. What is it?

0: they say, ain't got no berries. Berries blues.
1: I got no berries. I got no berries. I ain't got no berries.
2: 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And by the way, the King Cullen supermarkets are featuring Berry's Best Chocolate Chip now, sugar or sugar fudge cookies at 79 cents. So sing it out. I ain't got no berries, I say I ain't. I said, I'm a grown-up person. Ridiculous. And sometimes you wonder if anybody's grown up. And it's silly. You know, speaking of silliness, though, I'm talking to Stan, see. You didn't think I was going to get back that story, right? The little drama that was played out in the Chock Full of Nuts. And I said, okay, Stan, you can tell me.
3: He said, well, what makes you think I can tell you? Why do people always come to me and say, you can be honest with me?
2: Well, I never thought about that, Stan. Come to think of it, I'm not so sure you can be honest with me. So, all right, okay, now I will level. As long as you're going to level, I'll level. I says, what is it, Stan? He says, that's a long story. I said, Stan, these seats in the Chock Full of Nuts are designed to be comfortable for roughly 19 minutes. When you exceed that, your left foot goes to sleep first, after which your right foot goes to sleep and it slowly creeps up your body until it's your head. He says, now we've been there for 24 minutes and I'm already feeling my left foot. It's dragging on the ground. And he says, all right, I'll tell you. No long story, it's Louise. I says, Louise again.
3: Scream it again. I don't come around and talk about your women.
2: Says, Stan, you brought it up. I didn't say Louise has given me trouble. It's you that's getting the trouble. Oh, yeah. I'm sorry. Well, it's Louise. I said, well, what's the trouble this time? You remember the last time I told you about his trouble with Louise, with the record player? And he fixed it, and she put on all her Merle Haggard records on the record player, and the arm kept throwing them out the window. And she claimed that it was a psychological rejection of Merle Haggard, which represented a psychological rejection of him. And he says, no, it's just that this damn turntable that he bought on sale at Great Eastern. And it just, you know, nobody believes anybody anymore. So I says, look, don't tell me about the record player. Is it the tape recorder now? It's worse. I said, worse? Couldn't be. After that last time when she left and went to Chicago for 3 weeks, it's worse than that? So, wow. He says, worse than the time she started to read the Village Voice. I says, oh, boy, that can turn her head. He says, it did for 6 or 7 weeks. She ran away, went to Acapulco with Dolores, came back 6 months later. It was funny. Grew a mustache. I said, well, Louise is making it. He says, well, I don't know what she's making it, but she's really bugged this time. I said, what about her brother? I says, her brother? What's it got to do with you? I got to support him now. I said, you got to support Louise's brother? He says, yeah. So why? I said, 6'7". Weighs 214 pounds, has 4 degrees. He can crush beer bottles just between his thumb and his forefinger. What is it? You're supporting him. He says, that damn comet. I says, the damn comet? What do you mean? The damn comet. Her brother Howard has a warehouse just outside of Jersey City filled with 750,000 color photographs of the comet Kohoutek. He has been taking out ads for years trying to sell them. He sold 4 last month at 10 cents a piece. Plus the fact he's got 250 Kohoutek t-shirts. He's broke. I said, by God, Stan, that's right. I hadn't heard of Kohoutek along for a long time. Whatever happened to that thing? This was the biggest bust of the 20th century. That's what happened. And now I'm supporting that lout. I says, gee, that's true. That reminds me of a friend of mine. He turned out to 25,000 pewter peace buttons. just before the war was over. He also invested heavily in the Age of Aquarius. That's right, the Age of Aquarius. Whatever happened to that one? Well, that's gone, you know. I like a lot of things, like the greening of America. All those great things of the past. Eric Siegel and all those guys. You remember that bunch? Oh, yes. Yes. Those were momentary summer madnesses. And then I was reminded of a... I try to, you know, encourage Stanley. I said, Stanley, listen, if you think you're mad at the heavenly bodies, I mean, it's not the... You know, make you hate all comets. I mean, that Kohoutek thing, that was a bomb. Worst bomb. CBS tried an entire series. Remember they tried a whole big special on the Kohoutek there? And all it wound up was listening to the 2 hours of Edwin Newman complain about the fact that things weren't working, which is all he ever does anyway. And, you know, but they did it 2 hours on the network. And then they took a boat out. You remember the boat when all the people went out to sea to watch the Kohoutek? That's like the famous cruise that was taken here not long ago. All the intellectuals went on a cruise and listened to Norman Mailer complain about how he was sick. And, you know, it was a big intellectual cruise. They said, well, that's part of the madness of the 60s. You know, I still have an invitation to Norman Mailer's 50th birthday, which ranks only with Mike Todd's birthday as the great ripoff of our time. And, you know, it's part of the madness of the time we live in. And but I also was a victim at one time, so I told Stanley to try to encourage him that it's easy to learn to hate the heavenly bodies. And not everybody does. Most people get romantic and all teary-eyed about them. They, you know, say Mars, the average guy, oh, wow, you know. You say Venus, oh. You say the moons of Saturn, oh. You know, that's the way people are. They're dumb. And so having had a little experience with some of the heavenly bodies, I just don't have the same feeling about it. And so I decided to tell Stanley the story. And, you know, within 5 minutes, Stanley sat up straight and he began to eat briskly of his chocolate brownie. He had a hot dog, and he drank two more orange drinks. And he even made a smart remark to the girl that was behind the counter, which got him nowhere. But it meant that his color was returning, and his complexion was, you know, he was brightening, and his tail was bushy again. It was because, you, shall I tell you the story of what happened to me? Well, all right. I am deep in, it's an Army story. By the way, the Army is extremely educational. More educational than anything I've ever been in. I mean, that's why most guys, when you mention the Army to guys, they just sort of give you a long look. They don't say much about it. He said, no way to tell a civilian about what it was like. No way. No matter what novels you tell. It's extremely educational. And by the way, not at all unpleasant. Education is very stimulating. It can be taken all different ways. Orally, it can be taken by the pill form. It can be taken by the salve form. Salve is often given at more of our elegant Eastern colleges. That's another kind of education. 3 credit hours, and you get nothing but a little unguentine poured on your head. However, there I was, you know. I'm a cool 18, you see, and life is a blank slate. I have, of course, I was not aware of that. I thought that the slate was heavily written with deep and profound thoughts, all of which I had arrived at independently, which is a common delusion of anyone who is 18. So, with the exception of the present generation, which have arrived at all these thoughts independently and are profound, all present generations are always exempted from any discussion of a philosophical nature. Correct? Okay. So, nevertheless, there I am, you know. I'm hanging around the company area. We have been in this jungle for probably a year at this point. And I have learned many things. The one thing, I have enriched my vocabulary tremendously. I have heard words, used ways that I did not imagine before my entry into the Army that it can conceivably be used this way. In fact, you know, enlarging your vocabulary often means numerically reducing the number of words used, but using them with great care, expressiveness, and with full knowledge of their ramifications and multiple meanings. There was a time it would take me 15, 20 minutes to say something, but I learned in the Army I could say an entire thought using two words over and over again. In fact, I was once in a company. Did I ever tell you about the company I was in? The most fantastic educational experience I ever had in my life. Seriously. That I was in transit one time, and I was detached from my unit and everything, and I was all by myself. And I was, you know, and when you're that way, you're very vulnerable. This is why guys get to have a certain attraction to and about and loyalty to their unit, because in your unit, it's like a family. You know where you are. You know, that's it. But if all of a sudden you're sent on detached duty and you're sent to about 15 different casual companies where you have no place, nothing, you get very nervous. And so one day I woke up in a company that I had arrived to at 2 o'clock in the morning the night before, all by myself, in a Jeep being driven by an angry corporal, the rain pouring down on us, and we arrived at these darkened tents. And the guy says, "There's number 8. I says, "Is that it?" He says, "Yeah." He says, "What the hell are you waiting for? I don't have all night." And so at that point, this is casual talk in the Army. You don't hear this kind of stuff in Army movies. You know, it's buddies always together. You know, "Hey, you want to see my picture, my girl?" You know, that never happens. He says, "What are you waiting for? Come on, move, will you, buddy?" So I used the phrase which I'd learned to use so well in the Army at that time. It refers to a certain celebration that is celebrated by the buddies every week. And you don't know that phrase. Well, you'll have to ask your friend. That comes next semester. So it's something your buddies week. So nevertheless, I drag my bead bags out of the back of the Jeep, you know, the heavy driving rain, and I go into the tent, see, and each tent had a whitewashed number on the side of it. It was 7, 8, 9. You know, big numbers. Yeah, I'm not used to this kind of thing, you know, where the numbers are real big, and they say 8. Usually there were no numbers on tents. First time I ran into this, I should have suspected something. It's a big 8 like that, see. So I throw my bag in this thing, and there's about 5 guys in this tent, and it was an empty bunk. Somebody had stolen all the blankets off of it. There was no mattress or anything. So I throw my bags up on the thing there, and I go down to the orderly room, which is lit, and there's this corporal sleeping there behind the desk. And I go in, and I say, "Corporal." He looks up at me and just looks at me. I says, "I'm in 8, and there ain't no blanket in 8 on my bunk." At which point, he used the phrase, which I had used to the corporal. So I knew there was getting no blanket from this guy that night. So I drifted out into the rain, and I decided to sleep under my barracks bag, since it was now 22 degrees. And so I did. I laid my barracks bag. I had 2 barracks bags. One I put over my feet, and the other one I put over my chest. See, and I laid on the bunk there, hoping to keep warm under the barracks bags. I'm not kidding you. This is actually the true story. So I had my raincoat on. I slept my raincoat. Well, about 8.5 milliseconds after I laid on the bunk, big cannon goes off, and the walls of the tent go from the crash of the cannon, and I stagger up, and I hear in the other 5 bunks, I hear these muffled curses. Another bright day had begun. Of course, it began in Stygian darkness. It was 4:10 a.m. That's when reveille was in this company. And at that point, on came a tape bugle, and it went and then they're playing the Stars and Stripes, and they have 12 million watts of audio, and the tent is rocking from this. I'm like, oh God! I get up in the darkness, and of course I'm totally dressed, so I don't have to put on anything. I discovered everybody else in the tent is dressed. So damn cold in that tent you slept. Guys went for 7, 8 years in that company, never took their shoes off. So at that point, we go staggering out in the company street, and it's dark out there. And I see this huddled figure. It's the company sergeant. He's looking at a clipboard with a flashlight, and he starts hollering out the names, "Adams!" And you hear, "Yo! Baker! Yo! Shirley! Yo!" And he's going all the way down. And he comes to me. He says, "Shepard!" I go, "Yo!" He pauses. He walks around with his light, and he shines it in my face. He says, "Uh-huh, I want a good look at you."
3: What the hell have I done?
2: At that point, he comes back into the front of the company there, and he keeps going on.
1: Wisniewski, yo, Twiverman, yo, Yablonski, yo, Sitzmeister, yo, company, hit, hit, parade, face, parade, hit.
2: We start marching away. We're going towards the mess hall. The mess hall, by the way, consisted of a long shed that was darkened for want of blackout curtains. It was dark, dingy, and you could smell the smell of frying kerosene, which, by the way, was a very popular frying oil used in the Army, especially on days when we had what was called euphemistically French toast. The Army knew how to make French toast to fit all tastes. Each slice fit every taste. Curious, one half of the French toast was burnt and the other was raw. So if you liked it in between, you cut the little slit, you know. And so we lined up. We go into the mess hall, and I'm looking around. I can't figure out what kind of a company this is. See, this is a wholly alien company, and these guys don't say anything. The only thing they said was an occasional ancient Anglo-Saxon word. All I heard all the time, and I heard it used many ways in this line. And here I thought, after a year in the Army, that I knew how to use these phrases. But this crowd, they were all artists, every last one of them. And they didn't talk to each other. They just sort of isolated and muttered constantly. And we slowly start moving into the mess hall. I'm moving along there, seeing a guy keeps nudging me in the back. He's got a bayonet in his belt. He keeps hitting me with a bayonet handle, and he keeps bumping me. And I turn around, see, and I know what kind of a company I'm in now. I turn around, and before I can say it, he says it to me. All right? So then I start hitting the guy ahead of me with my helmet between the shoulder blades, see? This is a real friendly company. I keep going bumping like that, see? We finally get into the mess hall, and I sit down. Now, the mess hall had all the plates were laid upside down as you sat down at one of the benches. See, the mess hall had benches. They were like picnic tables, five guys on a side, right? And so I sit down, see, and look around, wearing my fatigues. And there on top of my overturned cereal bowl was a little box of Wheaties, a single box of Wheaties. You got it? Okay. Everybody had a box of Wheaties on his cereal, and they had a big pitcher of milk down at the other end of the table. And at that point, the corporal, who was up at the front there, the guy who was in charge of the mess hall, he says, "All right, you guys." First mess hall I ever saw, nobody said anything in it. See, just they were silent. It was like being in a prison, you know, where the guys with the cups and all that yelling and pounding on the table. So he says, "All right, you guys, eat." Well, okay, so at that point, just as I start to reach for my bowl of Wheaties, and there was a KP coming down on the aisle with a great big tray of French toast, see, I look down at my Wheaties, I start to reach, and suddenly somebody gives me a shot in the back of me, who was at the next table. See, I turn around, just as I turn around, this guy gives me a mean look. He gave me a shot in the liver, I'll tell you. And I says, "All right." I said, "You know, what do you usually say in an Army mess line to this guy?" And he says it back, with a different inflection. And then I turn back. My box of Wheaties is gone. Somebody has stolen my breakfast. I look. Here are these nine impassive faces looking at me. Have you ever been in a place that was so mean where they stole your breakfast? I mean, I can understand a watch. Your socks, even. But your breakfast. So I looked at the five guys sitting opposite me, just sitting there with their crew cuts looking mean, and I hunched over my bowl, see? And I reached over and I grabbed, before anybody could do anything, I grabbed the pitcher of milk. I just grabbed it. And I poured the pitcher of milk into my bowl. All of it. It's bowl. See, I poured it in. I drank it without letting go of the milk. I poured it in again. I drank another bowl of milk. The guy down the other end says, "Glass of milk." At which point I used the word again to describe what he should do to himself. Well, it was an impasse, see. It was 10 mean people, tough mean people. Don't think for a minute I'm Woody Allen. I was hard as a rock and twice as mean. So 10 of us just sat there. Funny, I just take the milk and I shove it in the guy next to me. I just shove it in his gut. I says, here's your milk. At which point, he answers me in kind. The same word. We sat there through the entire breakfast, conversing in Anglo-Saxon phrases. I spent 1 week in that company, and every night they would go around with flashlights and look under the mess hall for guys that had gone AWOL. That kind of company. Mean. And it turns out, you know what the company was? It was a group of GIs who had been taken out of stockades all over the world, who were illiterate and were being taught to read. That's why they had the big eight. See, they couldn't read a little eight. They had a big eight. See, they says, eight, put up one, two, three, four fingers. You put up four fingers. You put up four fingers on the other hand, and that's the eight. That's where you sleep.

never fear, never fear, fellow victims. I am here. Bring it up, Pig. Come on, there. This is a big show, for God's sakes. Oh, yes, as part of our vast public service program here, we're continually keeping our finger on the pulse, or whatever the hell that is that keeps bumping in your wrist. We are continually keeping our finger on the pulse here of the public. And the moral temperature and tempo of our time. And as part of our vast public service programming, we have instituted this new feature called Crime Marches On. Yes, among the major art forms of the 20th century must now be included crime. Earlier centuries, which dealt in drama, mosaics, tapestry, poetry, and the eternal verities of sculpture, have now given way to the 20th century art form, crime and all of its ramifications. And so tonight we have selected several interesting crimes of our time to report for those of you who would like to keep a finger on the tempo of your century. Our first crime tonight, Billings, Montana. A pair of burglars picked the wrong bar to unload their hot merchandise, police officers reported. Officers said Francis A. Davidson, 20, and Paul Sorensen, 18, were arrested after entering the Silver Dollar Bar in Billings, Montana, and trying to sell some hot goods. One of the employees of the bar, the bartender, in fact, was the owner of the house they had burglarized, and he recognized his stolen cowboy boots, his portable television set, and his Polaroid land camera. An argument ensued. And so we'd like to salute these gentlemen. Crime marches on in the classical Silver Dollar Bar. We've always associated Silver Dollar Bars with crime and violence of one kind or another out in the untamed West. And now another crime, but of a very different type. For those of you who are subtle fans of crime of various types, I would like to point this one out, which has certain ramifications which we do not wish to bring up at this time. International crime, as we know, has become a major issue in movies. Bangkok. Police tripped the alarm system at a bank in a rural town outside Bangkok recently in a test to see how long it would take for the police to arrive. We've seen countless movies where the police arrive with blue lights flashing, where Marty Milner sits in his squad car at the alert. But outside of Bangkok, they pressed the alarm to see how long it would take for the police to arrive. And after 45 minutes, the only response was a small boy who arrived carrying a bowl of noodles. Investigation revealed that the police station where the alarm buzzer was located was next door to a noodle shop, and that the wires had somehow gotten tangled up, and the noodle shop was alerted to deliver noodles to wherever the buzzer went off at. They delivered noodles. And so crime, in all of its ramifications, marches forward as man plunges towards the end of the 20th century. Another crime, this time of a curious, singular poignancy, should be pointed out. A judge has ordered the University of California to prove that it had a right to fire a widowed cafeteria employee accused of not spreading mayonnaise all the way to the edge of the bread and sandwiches. The university also said that Doris Judd, 59, was extremely slow in dishing up sauerkraut. Superior Court Judge Richard Patton has ordered the case continued for further investigation. And our final crime has curious overtones of our time. Since crime is almost invariably involved in drama, comedy, the pathos of human existence, Dallas, September 4th, the police department described today how one of their officers gave chase and caught a runaway boy in Dallas. The boy ran through a briar patch. So did the cop, who tore his pants from one end to the other. The boy then turned into an alley. So did the cop,

0: cap blew off. The boy ran across a field. So did the cop. And his toupee came off. Overcome by laughter, the boy stopped and a policeman captured him at that point. The police department said it would replace the officer's toupee without charge. After all, it was lost in the pursuance of duty. That was very nice. Part of our continuing public service programming here. I like the idea of that guy running through the alley with his toupee flying off. Hey, you know, how many times have you seen, the toupee? Today they don't call it toupee any longer, really. It has several names. Have you seen those toupee ads on TV where the guy says, look at the picture that was taken before I got my fantastic hairpiece. Why, I'm ashamed of that picture. You seen those spots late at night? I mean, the taste of our time. There's one great spot where this girl sits there and she looks very dreamy and harps play behind her and she describes the supreme satisfaction of this incredibly effective deodorant. And, it's like Tristan and Isolde. Can you imagine Isolde in the middle of this great love scene turning to the audience and say, I'm using the deodorant that gives me 24-hour protection, and it makes it possible for him to get near me. have you seen the one where the girl suddenly magically makes the scene with this guy because she uses the right toothpaste? Have you seen that one? Yeah, you know, the girl is, it shows her in the room, and she's with her girlfriend, you know, and she says, Myrtle, I have a date with Lance tonight, and I'm so excited. But, you know, he hardly paid any attention to me the last time we went on the date. But I bought this magnificent dress. Look at this. And look at this beautiful wig I have. And the girl says, come on now. Come on, Marcia. Put your money where your mouth is. Here. And she holds up this toothpaste, see? Try this. It makes my teeth their whitest. And she says, oh, really? And the next scene, you see her coming into the room, and she says, her friend says, Marcia, how did you do? She says, oh, did we get together? And how? Wowie. And she opens her mouth, and there's a quick close-up of her fantastic teeth. They're glowing in the dark. And obviously, she went out with a tooth fetishist who has a thing on teeth. But, of course, various fetishes of our time, we not recognize that our society has fetishes, just like other societies have always had. For example, it is well recognized that the Chinese, for centuries, had a foot fetish thing going, you know, where they bind the feet and they get very small and all that kind of thing. We've got a tooth fetish. We've also got, you can see it, and a hair fetish that don't stop. I mean, if you don't have hair, you're in trouble today. It's just like in China, probably, if you didn't have feet, you were just you were cast into the outer darkness. But the hair is very important. And so the idea of this cop running through the alley and his toupee flies off, that you'd never see in Adam 12. Although it might be a hell of a sequence. I mean, to see Marty Milner's hair fly off, you know, in a scene. Incidentally, what movie did Marty Milner play? I'll give you a brass figgy with bronze oak leaf palm if you're a trivia expert of our time. Since, the Adam 12 syndrome is becoming very important to people. I've seen guys holler out of the window to their cab, you know, to another cab. Guy hollers, two cab drivers right on 6th Avenue. One holler, hey, Marty! And Marty turns, I'm in Marty's cab. Marty says, what do you want, Stan? He says, you're going to go over to the H&H later about 4 o'clock? See you down there at union meeting, huh? At which point, Marty says, okay, Stan, I'll see you over now, 10-4. Well, this, of course, is the Adam 12 syndrome, where people must preface every comment with a Roger, over and out, 10-4, code 7, code 3. I heard a guy on the phone the other day. Really, seriously, I heard a guy on the phone. I went in this office, see, and, it was a friend of mine who's really into all this kind of stuff. You know, he's got it all, see. And, any fad that's going at the time, this guy is like the litmus paper of fads. He can detect a fad at 1,000 yards, and he reacts to it. You know what litmus paper is, don't you? litmus papers, this kind of stuff, you know, it's a kind of looks like a towel, looks like a little piece of absorbent towel. You've seen this. It looks like drawing paper, actually. And you dip litmus paper. I'll give you a brass figure to you with bronze oak leaf palm if you can tell me who litmus was. It occurred to you that litmus is named after a gentleman who invented this stuff. The litmus paper you dip into, any kind of a fluid, like, say, cranberry juice, and it turns green or it turns purple or something like that, see, because it detects stuff in the fluid, right? It detects things. That's what litmus paper is. Well, this friend of mine is a veritable walking human litmus reacting agent to fads. Anytime, any fad, I can always tell what's happening by what this guy's doing. See, and he drops the... And also, part of his litmus activity is that he knows when the fad is over. That's very important. There's nothing worse than to see some poor, sad slob walking around still involved in last year's fad. That is a sad scene in our time. It really is. You got to be au courant. And, you know, it's like a guy walking into a cocktail party around town that says, ban the bomb. This, oh my God, this guy probably is still an Edward R. Murrow fan, you know. He still probably thinks that Adlai Stevenson's going to run again. And, you know, ban the bomb. Or he's got a thing that says, beware of strontium 90. That's all over. That's gone, you know. So fads are very subtle these days. Fads can be causes, you know. In fact, they're the most prominent fads of our time, the cause. And, the various causes that come and go like fads, they disappear. Like Protect the Eskimos, that lasted for about 8 or 9 weeks last year. They're gone now. Hell with the Eskimos. That's all over. You don't want to get caught still with last year's fad. So my friend, whose name is Howard, in case you're interested, better known as Howie, among his friends, of which he has manifold. That's one thing about fad people. They like to think they got millions of friends. And so I go to Howie's office the other day, and Howie picks up, wait a minute, there's a little buzzer ring here, and he's got a call, see? So he picks it up like this, you know, and he says, yeah, Howie here. Okay. Yeah, okay, Stan, yeah, right. Right. Listen, Stan, code 7. Yeah, okay, 10-4, over and out, yeah. I said, what the hell was that? I thought maybe he's got a direct line to the 6th precinct or something like that. I said, what was that, Howie? He said, what do you mean? I don't understand. Up in Costa County. I said, well, what was that about? What's this code 7 bit? You know, the 10-4 stuff. He said, oh, come on, you're putting me on. I said, no, I'm not putting you on. I happen to know what code 7 means. I happen to know what 10-4 means. But what's with this thing with you and Stanley with the code 7? He said, well, we're going to lunch together, aren't we? I said, yes, we are indeed, Howie. We are going to the decrepit bagel. That's true. We are going down there, and we are going to have a spot to eat. Why didn't you say to Stanley, well, I'm going out to lunch? He says, oh, come on. And I don't have time for all that kind of long explanation. I just simply said code 7, which says, in effect, out to lunch. We will be unavailable at our code signal number here until we return from lunch, at which point I will check back with Stanley and say code 12, which means I'm back in action. Bum, ba-dum, bum. This is WOR New York, and this is a, what is it? It's an RKO General Station, by George. It certainly is.
1: If you want to find something out, you got to ask tough questions. And we want to find something out. Do you know you're probably drinking the wrong beer? Do you know there's a beer so good some people won't drink any other kind? Do you know this great beer's name is Ballantine? Does that surprise you? Why not try a Ballantine today? We can ask tough questions about beer because we've got the answer. The only answer. Ballantine.
0: Yeah, the only answer, friends, brewed by P. Ballantine Brewing Company, Cranston, Rhode Island. A beer you can't believe in. Say, are you a friend planning to go to medical school or law school? I mean, that's a hard scene. You got to really hack it, man. Are you or your child or anybody you know taking the MCAT or the LSAT exam? That's a scary exam. If so, you know your score will be crucially important in meeting today's fierce competition for admission to law school or medical school. Well, the Admission Test Review course can really help you. It has helped students throughout the country to score higher on these exams. They have a professional staff to teach you effective test-taking techniques. And don't think that isn't a technique. They give you practice exams under test conditions, you know, like they spray sweat on you and proctor walks around. And they thoroughly review and explain the areas covered in the exams. And now, right now, the MCAT, that's the medical one, the MCAT review course begins the 9th of September at the Americana Hotel and other locations in the metropolitan area, providing 24 hours of intensive classroom instruction at reasonable rates. This might be a fantastic investment if you're about to take the MCAT exam. If you want to improve your chances of embarking on a medical or a law career, call the Admission Test Review course now at 265-1400. That's 265-1400. Listen, I've taken some exams, man, that have curled my hair. Have you ever taken an exam that the instant you got the 10 questions, you know, that's the scary kind when they say, there are just 10 questions on this exam, and each question then is good for 10 points. A passing grade is 80. And then you say, oh, my God. And they hand this to you, and the instant you get it, there's a stunned shock goes through your body like an electrical shock. It's all over. Have you ever had that happen, Herb? On the other hand, I tell you, exam testing and taking can be... Oh, yes, so you want to hear more about my friend. Before I go any further, I'll tell you what another thing my friend did. When we're coming back from lunch down at the Decrepit Bagel, we're walking down the street there and picking our teeth, you know, and having, popping aspirins and popping Anacins and Rolaids and all the rest of it. See, you have to do that after certain lunch-type places here in New York. It's a protective device. Yes. Some food that is served in lunch places in New York is literally explosive. Given a few minutes of fermentation, it's liable to come blowing right out your ears. So, nevertheless, we're walking. It's true, too. I'll tell you, I don't want to get into that. That's a mess of pottage. But I'm walking back from this place with Howie, and I said, hey, Howie, we're going back to the office. And he said, yes, indeed. I said, well, why don't you try code 3? And he says, code 3? Yeah. I said, damn it. He said, I left my whistle back in the office. Well, code 3, of course, is with your siren. That means you're going back into action with your siren going. You know what code 3? Didn't you know that? Well, yes. You'll hear him say, Adam 12, go to the corner of 7th and Vine. A robbery is now in progress. A robbery is now in progress. Code 3, over and out. And then Marty picks up and says, Adam 12, message received, code 3, 10-4. And bap. That means that then he reaches over and he turns on a siren, right? Well, code 3 means... you're warning the crook to get the hell out before you get there. I've never understand why guys turn their sirens on when they're going to a place where there's a robbery in progress. I mean, you know, this is like saying, hey, you guys, get going, the cops are on the way! And, they do this all the time. I guess it's a lot of fun to blow a siren, though. Let's face it, one time I did own a siren. Did you ever own a siren, Herb? Yes, I did. I owned a siren. There was at one point in American social history a fad, which I was part of. Let's concede one thing. I'm as fatty as the next guy. Absolutely. You better believe it. If you could see my tinfoil pants that I've got here right now, I'm wearing my tinfoil pants and my late Edwardian buskin that I got on. You'd know that Shepard's right there with the rest of them. I got a set of sunglasses that glow in the dark. I got the whole bit. This mustache, you see, clips on. This is all part of it. You never know when a fad is going to go out. You want to be ready quick. So if you go to, say, 21 or some place, that's not there, you know. But if you go to some really hip place like Elaine's, you know, and you walk in there, nobody's got mustaches, you quickly turn your head and unclip your mustache. Stick it in your pocket. On the other hand, if you walk into the Decrepit Bagel and everybody's sitting there with giant mustaches and they got the sideburns down to the gut, you know, and all that, you quickly turn your head again into your briefcase. You clip your... You know, you can get clip-on sideburns now that go over your ears, you know, little clips. And you clip your sideburns on, you snap your mustache on under your nose, and you're ready for business. You walk right in. You carry a complete kit that is in your briefcase for any and all fads at that time. Of course, let's assume one thing. The briefcase is long since gone. I do not have a briefcase. I have a shoulder bag. And yes, it is. And it's very, very handy. It's got all kinds. I got a fitted kit in there, you know, with all sideburns. I got a false mustache. I even got a beard that goes on. It has a, you know how eyeglasses go over your ears? Well, this beard goes over the ears and comes down. I have three types of beards. It depends on where you are. If you're in the Upper East Side, the well-trimmed, elegant Van Dyke is important. And so I put that one on. If I'm down walking along, say, Greenwich Street down in the Village, I got I have a full Allen Ginsberg, which is magnificent. It's tremendous. I put this baby on, hangs all the way down to my gut, you know, and it's got birds that fly out of it and all that stuff. And on the other hand, I also have my Zen ascetic, which is the long, thin, sort of scraggly kind that snaps on. This also comes, by the way, with a Fu Manchu mustache, which clips on the bottom. And I have a special T-shirt, which is a dip-dyed T-shirt that says, "Go, Ganges," on the front of it. And it's kind of great, you know. And I've been practicing a squat. You know, you squat down. I often go to the decrepit Begum, squat there by the hat check counter there, and they come and bring me my desiccated rice. That's a new type of rice, very important rice. You know what desiccated rice is as opposed to... You don't know what that is? Well, you see, in certain of the more esoteric religions today, rice plays a very important part. Rice is very... In fact, rice is far more than a food. It is a symbol of man's closeness and contact with the world of nature. It involves... You understand this is too complicated for any of you out there, but rice is a symbolic food as opposed to, say, popsicles, which is, as opposed to, say, hamburgers. Although I think in time, maybe 500-600 years from now, the Big Mac will become symbolic. Now it's just a great big fat sandwich. You grab it and it drips down on your watch, you know. Oh, yes, I know a guy that got all kinds of gravy from a Big Mac and a very expensive watch, and it fermented. And 6 months later, he had little birds, and he had the flowers growing out of it and everything else. And it was running very slow. But you got to be careful of this. Waterproof watches are not necessarily catch-proof. It has a certain... it has a different specific gravity. You understand this? Technical problem here. Yes, it does. Yes, indeed. Alcohol, for example, has a different specific gravity than water. Now, you take your average waterproof watch. Now, here's a waterproof watch I'm holding up. You will now notice I'm holding up for the camera. It's a waterproof watch. Now, if I were to dip this into vodka, this baby's liable to give a scream and, start whistling Dixie, because this has a very different specific gravity. And what can keep out water may not necessarily be able to keep out, say, Jim Beam, or let's say Beef Eater Gin. Next thing you know, you got a watch full of martini, you know, a little olive popping around down there among the works. But nevertheless, you got to be careful of these things. And I don't know why I'm bringing this up to you, but desiccated rice. You've never had desiccated rice. Well, there is a Eastern philosophy that says that only rice which has passed through the elementary canal of one of the creatures of nature is rice that should... In other words, you're contacting not only the world of the animal life, the plant life, rather, which is, where, of course, what the rice is. You understand rice is a plant. You do know that. It's not named after a university. Rice is a... is a plant that grows like that. See, rice is... I'm not sure whether Rice University... Haven't you ever heard of Rice University? You have. Well, I don't know whether rice was named before or after the invention of what we know as rice. That gets a little esoteric, so there's no point in pursuing it. However, rice itself is symbolic. You will agree, Jerry. Yes, that's true. Very symbolic. And various forms of rice. You don't just go out and get rice. You don't go out and get Mama's 32nd minute ding-dong rice. That would turn off any good, serious rice student in an instant. There's all kinds of rice, various brown rice, wild rice, which is not real rice at all, but a small form of Midwestern or upper Minnesota radish that grows in the lakes up there. You've probably seen it, right? It's not really rice. You're gonna say, oh, Shepard's blowing smoke again. No, I'm sorry. Wild rice is not rice. It is something else. It is a small, miniature radish, which it's of the radish family. Let's put it that way. So, nevertheless, we were coming back from the desiccated bagel, which features desiccated rice as part of its menu. This is rice that is partially digested by the Ganges River carp. Very important. So the river carp has to be caught in a certain way under certain types of Zen treatment, certain types of nets that have been a spell and the blessings have been cast upon. And when the river carp is caught, he is often found, if you're lucky, with partially digested Ganges rice in his lower alimentary canal, at which point then that is known as desiccated Ganges rice and is very, very religious. Very, very religious. And so we were coming back. See, Harvey's all part of this, and Howie and Stan and all this little group is all part of these things. So we're coming back after our snappy meal of desiccated rice and camel burgers, and we're walking back, and I asked him about the Code 3 thing, and he says, Code 3. Well, he hadn't thought of that, actually. So now he's keeping in this briefcase a small whistle, which he can use in his Code 3 episodes. Now, I'm telling you this as a man who has gone through this. There's a great deal of satisfaction in operating a siren. The siren is an instrument of sound that somehow is directly connected. Nobody quite knows why. That particular sound is connected directly with the inner soul of the 20th century man. The siren. It's an exciting sound, isn't it? Why? Well, it's symbolic. It means another victim is being carted off. What means that once again, evil has come full tilt into the arena with good, right? It's fantastic. It's the wail of the banshee. Maybe that's part of it, too. Have you ever heard of the banshee? The banshee has a curious, ethereal, siren-like wail. Well, I can testify personally that owning a siren is one of man's most deeply satisfying experiences. And when I was a kid, and let's face it, friends, the bicycle craze is not new. It is a man ever since the day in the late 18th century when he discovered the bike. You know, the bicycle was invented about then, wasn't it, Jerry? Late 18th century, 17-something. Well, very primitive, of course. We're still in a primitive form of bicycle. For any of you who've tried to fix a 10-speeder, you know damn well it's an awful primitive instrument. Listen, I know one guy that gave up his whole summer just fixing his bicycle. And he never yet has completed it. He figures he's got well into April, you know, next year before he's ready to really get mad. But I'm telling you the absolute truth, friends, that it's still a primitive instrument. And after all, how do you define primitive? Something that doesn't work very good. One thing, and it's basically unperfected. Isn't that how you would define primitive? It's a crude. That's one way to describe it. And how many 10-speed bicycles you know that look like they've been stamped out of Reynolds wrap that you see around? You agree, huh? Listen, balsa wood chains they got on them is terrible. Painted black to resemble metal. But nevertheless. I had this bicycle, see, and I was into bicycles from about the time I was about 2 and a half, and I had this tricycle, and right then I knew, that this is my mode. I was a man who believed in automotion. I believed in getting around the world. Some people never do. I suspect Ralph Nader never owned a pair of stilts in his life. No way. First of all, he could prove conclusively at the age of 3 that they're dangerous. That's quite right, Ralph. That's why they were so fascinating. if you could develop a purely, totally 1,000% safe parachute, everybody give up parachuting. I mean, it would become about as exciting as having a you know, a dish of flapjacks in the morning. Which, you know, on the other hand, that can be dangerous, too. I heard of a guy that was killed by arsenic-laced flapjacks once, but that's something else. But that was his wife. She, you know, she was sorehead anyway. But, this actually happened. We won't bring that up. What happened? She used arsenic instead of baking soda. What was the arsenic around for? Well, purportedly rats. Unfortunately, no rats had ever been seen in that neighborhood for thousands of years, but she was ready for rats. And she put a little bit in his flapjacks one morning and goodbye, Charlie. For a while, they suspected the maple syrup, but it wasn't the maple syrup at all. But that's beside the point. I don't know why I bring this up. I will say that I was involved in the bicycle world, and I had several great bicycles in the past. At one time, I owned the Columbia. You have heard of this bicycle. Yes. Have you ever heard of the Elgin? You have heard of this. Well, these are two bicycles that I, one time, was the proud owner of. However, this occurred on a Columbia. I had this Columbia with 26-inch wheels. You heard of those wheels? Right. And had a new departure brake. Has one heard of the new departure brake? You have not heard of this, Jerry. Well, you better consult with Herb. The new departure brake is a brake which is a form of clutch, really, and it's a complicated type brake. But what it does is that when you're pedaling your bike forward, see, most of you are used to these primitive, kind of sad little hand brakes with two little pads about the size of, hearing aids. Apparently, are supposed to stop you by clamping up against the side of the wheel. This is a ridiculous brake. You might as well drag your foot. You probably do just as well. And it's a sad little brake. You've seen these things? They scare the hell out of me. They're little tiny, couple of little wires, you know, with these two little pads that go on the side of the wheel. Listen, a true, serious bicycle rider is never gonna trust little things like that to stop them. That's like, you know, it's like you're driving down the highway. You're driving down the Jersey Turnpike in your Buick Electra. And when you put your foot on the brake, they got a little, can you imagine? Yeah, they got a little stick that comes out of the side of your car, and then on the end of it is a little Brillo pad, and it rubs up against your tire. You know, this is supposed to stop you. Forget it, friends. The new departure brake has disappeared because it's too damned expensive for today's taste. Do you agree? Yeah, it was a real piece of machinery. Now, for those of you who do not know how it worked, the new departure brake, It was in your rear axle. It was a system in the rear axle where, as you pedaled your brake forward, you would, in other words, you're pedaling your bike, right? Bikes all work on the pedal principle. So you're pedaling it. You're pedaling the bike. Now, what if you want to stop? Well, instead of just pushing on a couple of little cockamamie little things on the handlebar, which has little strings running back with two little pads and all that jazz, you would press your pedal backwards, right, Herb? You would press your pedal, instead of forward, you press it backward, and man, you stopped. The new departure brake worked. You never heard of it, did you, Jerry? You have heard of it. Well, the new departure was the name of the brake. That was the manufacturer's name, new departure. Now, I don't know what they departed from. That always made me wonder, you know, what they meant by new departure. But that's what they called it. So, anyway, I am... hello there. We've changed engineers in midstream. They woke Art up. Well, okay, Art. Listen, Art, would you please give me a little of that heavy stuff in there? Yeah. Well, I don't know which one's numbered one. Give me the one marked... give me my crime record again, Herb. Yeah, that's the one on the left. Let's hear it, please. Yes. Yes, indeed. That is correct. Now, the reason I'm playing this particular piece of music is that it's kind of symbolic of man's march upward and upward and upward, always reaching for that fantastic brass figurigee in the sky. Man's continual attempt to better the lot of man on this somewhat desiccated veil of tears. Man marches on. He marches on, by God. He ain't gonna stop for nothing. He's not gonna stop for the camels and for the birds or for the squirrels or even the turtles. Man is marching forward, clawing up the ground as he goes, heading for the stars. Man is gonna take over the whole universe. He's gonna take over the universe beyond the universe, all things. What do you think those guys are doing out in space? They're planning for it. Man is preparing to move into other planets. That's right. Don't think he isn't. The Russians are sending probes to Mars right now, day after day. Why do you think they're doing that? That's right. Venus will come next. After that, Pluto, Jupiter. And then we'll move out into the Milky Way itself, taking over planet after planet, quelling various insurgent groups as we meet them on the way. Until finally, there'll be one little place somewhere in Bangkok or someplace where the world fantastic global intraspatial galactic leader will sit. You like that, don't you? You can see yourself right there, let's face it. Well, you've seen Star Trek. What do you think Star... Why do you think Star Trek persists as a favorite show among the heads? Why? Because it's talking about the way they want it to be. Now, always, you see this guy sitting in the Star Trek master control. He says, yes, Star Trek 7. Yes, Commander. You say that a revolution has broken out on Uranus 7, Arcturo 4. We'll take care of it immediately. Switch Star Trek 6 to chorus number 422. Set the rocket 7B12. And we move forward. You see them going out there, and they're going to blast Uranus 7, Arcturo 6, right out of the sky. All these guys are sitting around with pointed ears, you know, doing this bad stuff, right? Bring it up there, please. Just a little bit there. I need this little solace to hold me down. And so, at a very early age, I realized that man was embarked on a course that none of us know the end of. As I sat on my Columbia bike, operating my new departure brake, yes. You want to know? Why? Why do you want to know where it's going? Why do you want to know where we're headed? What's it going to do? You know what? It's the excitement and the mystery of it all that makes it worthwhile. If you knew where you were going, what the hell would be the point then? Yes. And so as I went downhill on my Columbia bike, and then uphill on my Columbia bike, which was somewhat harder, and then I went downhill again on my Columbia bike, operating my new departure brake, at the age of 8, I had faint implications that all was not correct. All was not the way it seemed to be. God was not necessarily in its heaven. I say it because one does not know what God may well be. God may well be a large piece of igneous rock, sending out strange emanations throughout all the galaxies, controlling indeed the veritable life that you are living, or sniveling along, or struggling with, or battling against. Yes, I was coming down a hill full tilt on my brand new Columbia bike with its brand new departure brake. When, with all the aplomb in the world, which man has always been known to, I applied the brake at the bottom of the hill, going 722 miles an hour at least. And it was the last I knew for at least a week and a half. My new departure brake departed rapidly from its usual way of working, and did not work at all. I went through a brick wall with my Columbia bike. It was then that I learned a great lesson. Progress is not necessarily progress, friends. And my Columbia bike then ceased to be a Columbia bike, but a pile of old busted-up junk. I then attained another step in my upward career in the bicycle world. I got myself an Elgin bike, a magnificent Elgin bike. It had all-state tires on it. Chain all-state tires with a chain tread on it. Somehow the chain was supposed to give even more, somehow, aplomb and pizzazz to my bike. And while I was in there making the final arrangements to buy my my Elgin bicycle, I was there with my parents. It was a birthday gift, as a matter of fact. My mother and father were standing beside me, and the old man said, after all, it's his ninth birthday. We want to have him have the best Elgin bike available. Well, they had several models. And so I picked an Elgin bike that had chromium fenders. Oh, man. Yeah, you know, all solid chrome fenders. Great, groovy-looking bike, see? Had the new departure brake on it again. It had a saddle. A Troxel saddle. Have you ever heard of those? T-R-O-X-E-L? Troxel. Do they still make them? A Troxel saddle. So you can see, Shepard speaks with some knowledge of the bicycle world. I've owned several. Well, at that point, my mother says, she was oh so pleased I was going to get this bicycle. And they had three or four different colors available. Even then, I was showing a perversity in my choice. I picked the black one, which was highly unusual. Kids generally pick red. The first choice that the immature mind always goes to is red. Red. After that, he generally goes to bright blue or orange. Again, the symbol of the immature mind. I picked the black one with a thin silver stripe. And then I made a purchase. Personally, I spent money for an accessory on my Elgin bike, which provided more juice to my veins than anything else I've bought since. I bought a siren. Did you know that you could buy a siren for your bike that clamped on the fork in the front? Did you ever see them? You clamped it on the front. So, yeah, that's right. And when you pull this chain, which attached to your handlebars, you reached down, pull a chain, a roller went up against the front wheel, and it went, woo!

0: sound. 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I used to come down the hill outside where our house was. Our house was down the base bay. I come riding down that hill, and I'd get about a third of the way down when I'm really got rolling good, see, and I'd pull this thing, see. I suspect that's one of the side benefits of being a cop. You got a button right there that you can press, and my God Almighty, that siren goes off like Billy be damned. Oh, what a sound! That's better than Ooga. You know, or oh. How do you like those that go? Oh. You know that type? That's out of the old Harry Lime movies. Right out of Europe, you know. Yes, mysterious movies of Orson Welles skulking around the streets of Vienna. With Joseph Cotton. And all of a sudden you see this thing coming around the corner with the blue lights going. It goes, oh, that must be exciting. But I have never gotten my siren-equipped Elgin bike with a new departure brake and a Troxel saddle. It was one of the most satisfying things I owned in my life. Yep. I don't even want to tell you what happened to that bike, because it's even to this day, it bugs me. Because I went through the whole bike thing, even the one that you're going through right now. You want to know what happened to my Elgin bike? Fantastic, beautiful bike. Oh, God. I came out of the library. How innocent is it going into the library, you know, to pick up some dirty book on sex as a kid, you know? How innocent. I come out of the library one day, and my bike was gone. Never to be seen again. So I've experienced the whole bike thing. Completion, excitement, crash, busted.
1: 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This one in, I don't know, you have to go to flicklives.com if it's back online, which it wasn't last night. And you can see where Shepherd lived when he lived in, I think it was in Cincinnati. From June 3rd, 1975... The Delta Queen, in which I'm told Shepard talks about one of his former homes. We'll find out in just a moment as we listen to this morning's Gene Shepard. Oh, he's fading away. Okay, well, there it was. The sacrilegious version. I've tried a little tenderness. Otis Redding. Okay, so let's boogie. Let's boogie with the Shep here. It's fading in somewhere well after the music has started. That'll save a minute and a half. And when we hit a giant block of commercials, we'll be zipping right by those, hoping to make up the last 4 minutes. All right, enough of me, Gene Shepherd, here on WBAI New York, not that other radio station. Take that, Fat Agent Central. Maybe I'll talk over more of it for your archives.
2: Now, don't call up anymore, you bump butt. Don't call up and tell me that they misspelled my name on the ticket to the show at Princeton this Friday night. I know. Listen, I'm so used to having my name misspelled that I think it's misspelled when it comes to me once in a while. Spelled right. As a matter of fact, my name was misspelled on my birth certificate. And not only that, when I graduated from college, misspelled on the diploma. Well, wait, that's not all. You know that my name is misspelled on my Exxon credit card? And that's very embarrassing, you know, when I have to keep remembering, you know, when I write the thing down to misspell it on the thing there. And my name is also misspelled on other more embarrassing things. For example, on my car registration. Yeah. Well, you know, a couple of months ago, see, I'm going along the Jersey Turnpike. You know how when you're in the traffic there, your head starts going to sleep, and I'm just going along there, you know, doing the thing, and the smoke is coming in, the crud, the Jersey beauties on all sides of me, you know, all those wonderful refineries in the Jersey swamp. I love to watch the... Nothing more interesting in the spring than to drive along the Jersey Turnpike out there by exit 14 and 15 and enjoy the spring scenery. It's just beautiful. The smoke changes the color in the spring, you know. You can tell it's spring because the smoke gets a little greenish, you know, that drifts over the horizon there. And instead of the usual winter gray, And so I'm looking at the scenery there, and all of a sudden I see these red lights go back at me, you know. And he comes out with the little thing, goes whoop, whoop, like that. That means, okay, buddy. So I pull over, and he says, well, let me see. Come on, get out your registration, your driver's license. Where the hell do you think you're going, huh? Well, I mean, it's kind of embarrassing. You can't tell a guy that you're heading for East Passaic, you know. You should say at least the French Riviera. And so I hand him the stuff there. And he says, let me see. He's sitting here. What are you trying to give me here? I says, what do you mean? He says, your name is on one. You got two different things here. This ain't your car, is it? I said, well, yes, it is, actually. He says, well, you got two names in, huh? I says, no, I haven't got two names. But I just have to live this way, sir. Sir, by the way, you have remember to use the word sir when you're in trouble at all times, sir. You agree? Many a guy has gone down the chute just from forgetting to use that word, sir. Now, it depends on how you use it. You can use the word sir to really be an ultimate put-down, you know, like, yeah, I know, sir. You know, zap, you'll get it then, too. So there's all little techniques you learn to get by in this jungle of existence. And so after I explained to him that my name, being such, is misspelled at all times, he then misspelled it on the ticket he gave me. So I, which, of course, I proceeded to ignore because, after all, the ticket wasn't made out to me. Oh, would you please sneak in a little of that bad stuff? Just the second one. No, the second one. The other one, you know, the one, the sneaky one. There. He said, sneak it in. No, I knew it. That's a good one. Hold it there. I just needed that to clear up my sinuses. Now set it back again. There, my sinuses feel better now. I'm forever blowing up my bubbles. Don't worry. If your tickets say that you're actually going to a Jerry Vale concert this coming Friday night at the Princeton, at Alexander Hall, that's all part of the great vast plan. That's part of our... See, we start the jokes even before the show starts. It's the way we work it. So, speaking of jokes, we would like to, at this point, salute... you know, crime is getting to be so prosaic. I mean, we're so used to crime today that nobody pays much attention to crime anymore. You know, it used to be... I say that the reason that Bonnie and Clyde and John Dillinger are such big deals is because in their day, people didn't sit around and watch crime shows 24 hours a day. You know... The fact that somebody held up the bank was a big deal. But in a day of like now, you know, 1975, when crime shows are proliferating and cop shows are even more proliferating. I mean, you get shows like SWAT, where these guys come pouring out of what looks like an armored car with bazookas. I mean, boy, that's a peaceful society, isn't it? You know, they go leaping over fences and they have rocket launchers and all that kind of stuff just to catch this poor little pickpocket. You know, it was terrible the other day. I felt sorry for the guy they were after. One poor little guy wearing a Sears Roebuck sports shirt was laying on top of a building, you know, that looked like he had a Remington 22. And he'd been shooting that 22 around the air there, see, and they sent the SWAT team after him. And, of course, they unloaded the heavy artillery. Rocket launchers were going. And this guy's laying up there clinging to the roof. And a terrible thing happened to me. Halfway through the show, I began to sympathize with the criminal. And that's just, you know, not what the idea of the show was. And I kept saying, get one of them! Get one of them! Go on, Lefty! Hey, there's that one hiding behind the car! Get him! And he was shooting that poor little 22. He had 22 target shorts. I mean, you know, the little tiny was... You know, he's having trouble putting a hole through a slice of American cheese with that little gun. And they were shooting these, they had Sten guns, Bren guns, automatic rifles, pistols, AK-70s, the whole works. Rocket goes swishing back. So, you know, we're living in very, very heavily armed times. So I don't think Bonnie and Clyde would have made it today. There's Bonnie and Clyde's working all over America. Nobody even gives them a second glance. Why, did you hear the story the other day? There's a bank held up over here in Jersey. Yeah, these two guys came in, and they jumped out of their car. They had a Pinto. And that's kind of a letdown, isn't it, you know? Remember the good old days when there'd be a piece in the paper about a bank robbery? It says the alleged thugs fled in a large black automobile. You know, you can't say the alleged thugs fled in a Pinto runabout. That's kind of sad, you know, with that little motor popping away there and the Reynolds wrap hood and everything. So, nevertheless, you just can't see Spencer Tracy hanging out of the back window of a Dodge Colt, you know, shooting it out with the cops who are coming up behind him, you know, in a VW 1600 wagon. It just doesn't have the same, you know. But the whole point about Bonnie and Clyde is that they were big because, you know, crime was the thing people just heard about. They never really saw it. So when it happened in the neighborhood, Bonnie comes in and they hold up the store and they shoot the guy and all that, you know, that was big talk. Today, no way. Did you hear about in Jersey? These two guys drove into this bank. And they're going to hold it up, see? And so, sure enough, they get everything lined up against the counters in there. And naturally, there's people are laying on the floor and all that. And somebody got out, see? And he runs next door. And he goes into this hamburger joint next door. And he hollers, "They're holding up the bank next door." Nobody even looked up. They just kept drinking their coffee. You know what the hell, you know? It's the third time this week. I mean, you can't get excited after seven or eight of them. And so Bonnie and Clyde lived in a day when you could make a reputation. It must really infuriate a guy that's a bank robber today. I mean, knocks over 47 banks, and he doesn't even get past page 38. You know? And he just never makes it in the front page. It's just so hard to make it these days, right, gang? Gee, you know? So, nevertheless, we have to salute a guy who is really trying to make a little excitement in the neighborhood with his crime in Covington, Kentucky. Now, do you know anything about Covington? Oh, I lived in Covington. you ever pick up a paper, you know, and you're sitting around and you're eating a hamburger or something and you pick up a paper and there's a news report from a place where you once lived. Now, I've discovered that most people live and die in the same town. So it never happens to them. And if they do, they make one move in their life. You know, they move from Plainfield to Bloomfield, you know, which is like moving three stops up the line on a bus. And so they don't have the excitement of reading these little bits that come from all over the country, places where you once lived, right? So I never talk much about my Covington, Kentucky days. They were colorful days. And I will tell you about the life on a Saturday night in Covington, Kentucky, immediately following this fantastic blast from the commercial department. Oh, they got him tonight.
3: Oh, they got him. Aeromexico, the airline of Mexico to Mexico soon.
4: Aeromexico, Aeromexico.
3: Aeromexico, the airline that flies to three times as many destinations to Mexico and more tourists to and within Mexico than any other airline, is ready when you are.
2: How do you make him? Well, he's mad a lot. He's Irish. They jump up and down and get mad easy. Yeah, it is. I knew Tommy before he was Irish, you know. My God, time goes by, doesn't it? This is WOR New York.
1: It's WBAI New York.
2: Yes, sir. If you want to hear about this crime, this is a great crime. In Covington, Kentucky, a bank robber, or at least a guy who tried to rob a bank. I'd love to see this in canon. I really would. He tried to rob a bank by ramming a 16-ton bulldozer right through the side of the bank. Now, that's the direct approach. I mean, there's no subtlety of that. You know, just drive a bulldozer. Boom. The bulldozer shredded the side of the building and pushed a steel safe weighing several thousand pounds, 15 feet. In fact, the safe weighed over 4 tons. He pushed it 15. That's a serious attempt, you'd have to say. Part of the bank floor collapsed. The roof fell in, and the bulldozer got stuck in the hole that it made. And then it conked out on him. You know, the motor, he couldn't get it out. At that point, he just cut out and ran. I mean, with an empty sack in his hand, says the police are now investigating. I like that line at the end. Talk about redundant lines. Police are investigating. I just like to say the police are not investigating. I figure just the local native needed some cash. Well, you know, that happens in places like Covington. I'll tell you about Covington. You want to know about Covington? Well, all right. I never talked to you. You know, about that time. There's certain times in your life you just black out, right? You just don't want to hear about it. You don't talk about it. And that's true of everybody. Absolutely everybody. Like, you can be with somebody for 10 years, you know, some friend of yours, and all of a sudden, without any warning, he'll just say, well, that's like the time that the Toregs almost caught me and they shot at me. It's what, Al? The Toregs? Oh, yeah, yeah. I used to be in the Egyptian army. You say, what? What? Oh, I don't like to talk about it. And at that point, you realize that your life is not an open book to other people, nor is their life an open book to you. And in my case, I don't talk much about coming. Not because it was an unpleasant time, but it just was one of those... there's just a time. You know, there are certain times in your life when nothing really registers. You've been through times like that where you just sort of, you're there, you know. It's like your whole head, everything. Your life is asleep. And for a year and a half, I lived on Madison Avenue in Covington, Kentucky. Now, Covington is right across the Ohio River from Cincinnati. And in fact, it's closer to Midtown Cincinnati than most people living in Cincinnati. Yeah, you know, because Cincinnati's a great big city, and the main section of town is right on the river. So if you could live way out on the other side of Cincinnati, you know, up around places like Silverton and Avondale, and you could be so far out of the main part of Cincinnati that a guy living in Kentucky is closer to Midtown Cincinnati. See, well, that's the kind of place. And right between the cities is this great big river. I mean, and it's a big mother. Oh, that's a river. I mean, that's that old devil river. And it is. It really is. When the Ohio is a mean river at that point, it just goes. It really flows. It's not at all uncommon to walk across the bridge. They have a suspension bridge, a couple of them across the river, they see. And they have a... every night, I would walk across the suspension bridge because I liked to. It was right across the... I lived almost at the foot of the bridge, right on the other side of the bridge from the city, and I would leave the city and walk out down to the riverfront, and I saw some great sights in the riverfront. They have a levee down there. I'll bet there's a thing in Cincinnati that is seen on more commercials and movies than any other single thing that I know of in any city outside of New York and the Empire State Building. And it's never identified with Cincinnati. It's the old Delta Queen, which is the paddle wheeler. I have ridden on the Delta Queen. You know what guys used to do on the Delta Queen? The Delta Queen used to go up the river. Yeah, it still does. You know, the Delta Queen operates out of Cincinnati. It's a real paddle wheeler. It's got this great big paddle that actually works. See, a lot of paddle wheelers are fakes. Like, you know, they are. People who go down on them, they have these fake paddle wheelers that are actually propeller-driven ships. And they have a fake paddle wheel on the back to give a little color, you know. But the paddle wheeler, the old Delta Queen, there used to be two of them, the Delta Queen and the River Queen. And they were twin ships. And they were built long time ago, like before World War I. They were built around 1910. And they were still operating. They still are. See? So it's just not the old days. These things are artifacts. And they'd sit down at the levee, looking just like out of a scene out of Summertime, you know, Porky and Bess, and it was always hot. This time of the year, oh God, does it get hot? Oh, you have no idea how hot that Ohio Valley can get. If you think it gets hot in this area, friend, that's a valley, and it's a valley, and it's moist because the river is there, and this great river.

wave it around in the air, and the water starts pouring on your head. I mean, if you went out to the ballpark and clapped too loud, you'd cause a little rainstorm. It was going to come pouring down. They'd warn you, don't clap today. So, it was that kind of thing. So every night I would walk over the bridge, see? And this bridge is about a mile long. It's a tremendous river. And the water, you'd see this dark water. And the water's deep under this bridge. It's all 40, 50, 60 feet deep. And it's filled with all kinds of strange things. For example, channel cats go drifting down the Ohio River in the middle of summer. These are huge catfish. You wouldn't believe the size some of these catfish get. If you've never seen a catfish, man, a catfish makes your average shark look comfortable and small. A really big catfish will weigh 300-400 pounds. they're really something. So you walk across over this bridge, and it's very high, and they had a narrow catwalk just for pedestrians. It was a pedestrian bridge, and you pay 2 cents to walk on a bridge. And there's a guy sitting in this little house, and he'd come up, and you'd give him 2 cents, and you'd start walking across the bridge. Well, it was the kind of bridge, you know, that had an iron grating under your feet. You could look straight down at the water. It's kind of scary. And now you're way out in the middle there, the bridge, and the bridge was a suspension bridge, and it would sway. And if you looked up at the sky over your head, you see these great big suspension cables coming down, you know, the great big arching cables, and you just see the whole thing just moving back and forth, and you hear it creaking and the wind blowing, and you'd smell the river. Fantastic smell. If you don't know the smell of one of America's great rivers, it's not a bad smell. Don't assume it's like a swamp, and it isn't. It's a river smell. It's a smell almost so primal, it's difficult to describe it. If you haven't smelled it, well, you have. You must. If it's primal, you know what it's like. And so it's ancient living things and dying things and ancient waters and ancient mud and ancient heat and the whole works. See, so I'm out across this bridge, and I first night I remember walking across and it arches way up and it goes down on the other side. And as it goes down, it gets down further. And there are deltas and levees there, you see, because they have tremendous floods. Well, you get down on the other side, down in Covington, and the temperature, if anything, is 10 to 15 degrees warmer than it is on the Cincinnati side. For geographical reasons, there's a ring of hills that just encompasses Covington, just goes right around it like a pocket or a cup. And I was really having a tough time. I was a student, and I didn't have much money, and so I had rented this apartment. At first, I lived in Y, and that was impossible, I'm telling you. And then I decided to get an apartment, so I rented this little apartment. It was about the size of, oh, your maybe three average Madison Avenue phone booths, like end to end. And it was over a jewelry store, I remember, right on the main street. And have you ever gone down through any small American cities, and you see all these stores, you see jewelry stores, and you see appliance stores, and you see these blank windows above them? Hardly anybody looks up there. Well, I lived in one of those blank windows above the jewelry store. And what I didn't know when I rented the apartment was that this guy, the guy that owned the jewelry store, he also had some kind of a, I don't know what the story was, but he had right over, or rather right under my room, I was sort of in the side, in the back, and I could look out over the street, and it was on a corner, you see, and it was a corner apartment, but right under my room, right under my apartment, he had a boiler. A boiler. I mean, a boiler. So that I didn't realize, I had rented this thing in the winter. See, it was kind of cold, so the boiler felt great. The apartment was warm. I just thought it was nice. What I did not realize was that boiler was going winter and summer. And it was like sitting on top of a coal stove. And by June, my apartment was about maybe 300-400 degrees. That was in the shade when it was cool, when the wind was blowing. And when it would get hot, it was so hot that you just stagger. You just open the door and you stagger back. So every night, I'd open up all the windows. I had no money at all. And I'd come in with a bag of White Castle. That was my meal. See, I'd get these White Castle hamburgers. I grew to love the White Castle hamburger in those days. I mean, you know, in moments of

0: university, you learn about things. 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I had two or three White Castles, and I'd get this orange drink. And I would save the ice out of it, because it was the only cool thing within blocks. You take this ice in, and I'd sit there and I'd drink the orange drink very carefully, and I'd eat my White Castle hamburgers very carefully. It was a high point of my day. See, I was having this elegant meal, and I'd look out of the window. It was getting dark, and the fireflies were drifting around, and the heat is coming up from the river, and I could smell the river, great waves of this river smell. And just about this time at night, about 8:15, 9:15, it was just getting really dark. I'd hear this boop, boop, boop, boop. For a long time, I didn't know what the hell it was, see? And then it would go away. And I had just come to that area, so I didn't quite know what it was. I figured there was some kind of a carnival around there. But one night, I came over the bridge late. Fantastic sight. If you've never seen this, you just don't know what it's like. I just have to describe it to you. The river curved away. If you're walking over the bridge from Cincinnati, to your left, the river makes a great, big, sweeping, tremendous right-hand turn. This great, big bend in the river, and these dark hills came down on either side of it, just like cut down through those hills was this river, and the moon was shining off of it. The first time I saw this, a fantastic sight. The moon was glistening on the river there. I could smell the catfish, and it was hot. Oh, I mean, really hot. Maybe 105, 110 degrees, maybe 99% humidity. And just then, just as I'm right in the middle of the bridge there on this night, I was late coming home, I saw this fantastic scene. What a scene. Before we get to the scene, man, let's lay a goodie on it, right on it.
1: It's time to see different places, the land where history

Iran Air is the fastest growing airline in the world and serves most European capitals and the Far East. Now, Iran Air is coming to America, and Americans are going to Iran, where they receive a traditional Persian welcome. Persians have been welcoming strangers for 2,500 years, but they don't want anyone to be a stranger.

0: Iran Air. 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
1: Well, that commercial was certainly too good to cut. 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
3: Certainly is. Corner side. Say, are you going out tonight? I've heard a guy do this commercial on another radio station. It was great. He says, hey, are you going out tonight? The going's great on Broadway, where a beautiful new musical called Shenandoah is getting raves at every... He went right on and kept doing it. Shenandoah. He figured he was an Indian name. Not that Shenandoah isn't. However, Shenandoah is getting good reviews all around. People are enjoying it. And there's some pretty good things going for it. For example, John Cullum is, according to the copy, his voice is the best on Broadway. And he won a Tony for his performance. So get down to the Elvin Theater on 52nd Street, west of Broadway, and join the fun and the cheers. That's Shenandoah, the smash hit musical at the Elvin Theater. Did you know, Elvin, that was named after? It was old Elvin Perlmutter. Used to have a blimpy joint down on 43rd Street. They named the thing after him. Well, you know, there's a little bit to pick it up here and there. Which high-potency vitamin do physicians and pharmacists recommend most? Therogran. It says sing in a high-pitched voice there. Fly Jennifer's Day Coach Excursion Corporation.
1: Sorry, Yank, we got to make up some time here. 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
4: 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So if anybody says you can't see...
3: summer than it is in the winter, personally. While I'm talking about...
1: it would help him if the damn cassette player worked properly.
3: At the end there. That's Dodge. Right, the Dodge boys. You know, I guess it's summer that does this to me. I really dig summer. I'm not a winter type. How about you, Jim? You don't know, huh? But it's much more fun flying in the summer than it is in the winter, personally. While I'm talking about as a pilot here, what is nothing that that is more exciting than to go out here Cherokee 140 at 6 o'clock in the morning and the temperature standing at 20 below zero, and you open up the petcocks on the bottom of the wing to try to find out if you've got any moisture in the gas overnight, and you get a shot of ice cold gas that runs down your elbow, and then you get on the airplane, you sit down, you get all set, you get everything ready, you go through your checklist, and you throw the switch, and then you finally press the starter button, and it goes winter. Well, it ain't all skiing and Aspen and fun and games, friends, right? But summertime, I'll tell you, that one of the great summer sights that I've ever seen, whenever anybody mentions summer to me, and I think it's one of the great sights of America, is the scene that I saw that night on the bridge. It just all came together that night. It was about 9 o'clock. It was June night. And it was warm and sensual. All of that. You know, that I think one of the reasons why jazz came out of New Orleans and the river places like St. Louis. Now, listen, this is a theory Shepard has. And I have lived in this place, so I know a little about it. That I think one of the reasons jazz came out of places like St. Louis and New Orleans, great fountainheads of jazz, is because of the sensuality, among other things. There are other elements. But the sensuality of river life is just not like any other kind of life in the country. there is a sensual quality, especially in the spring and in the fall and midsummer, to life on the shores of a river. How and why it is, it would take me 1,500 shows maybe to say, but it is a very sensual area. Sensual because you smell life itself. It's not like the ocean. The ocean is somehow remote. It's forbidding. It's awe-inspiring. It's a lot of things. It's dangerous. But the river somehow is like an artery or something that's flowing right out of the land, and you can see the land going up on all sides of it, and you can smell it. And so on this June night, I was walking across the bridge going towards Covington. Now, this is going towards a border southern state. See, Kentucky was a border state all through the Civil War, as was parts of Ohio. Did you ever see a movie called Friendly Persuasion? They sure did a rotten version of it recently on television. It's terrible. It had nothing to do with the original. Friendly Persuasion was about the Civil War and its impact on the southern part of Indiana, which was a border area too, where people's loyalties were torn, you know. On one side, you felt the South was right there, and the other side, the North, was way up there in Minnesota someplace, and here you were. So I was walking across the bridge this night. It was about 9, 10 o'clock, and it was hot, and I was really, I felt like a human cake of yeast. You know, you know those nights when you just feel like you just can't really stand the sensuality, or don't you ever feel that? Come on, Jim, you must occasionally. David, no, he goes to Princeton. I can't pay. He doesn't know these things. I'm talking about the basic animal in us. And I'm walking along in the dark, and mosquitoes are around, and the fireflies were following you across the river, and they drift high. And way up in the air, high over the river, way up, hawks, they're always circling. They circle over the river a great deal because, of course, dead fish, and they'll come swooping down on dead muskrat or something. And you see these hawks up against that soft moonlight, and it was hot. Oh, it was hot. When all of a sudden I hear this sound, again, I hear this boop, boop, boop, boop, boop, boop, boop, boop, boop, way off in the distance. And then it hit me. I see where it's coming from. The first time I realized it, way upriver. Now, remember, I was way up at the top, right at the peak of the suspension bridge, which is maybe 60 or 70 feet over the river. It's high up. It's suspended way up over, because this river has tremendous flood stages, and so the river bridge has to be very high. And I was maybe 8 or 9 or 10 stories, maybe more than that, above the surface of the water. And on either side, you could see these hills crawling up way up to the sky, and way down at the bend of the river, I see this tremendous sight coming right around the bend. Great blaze of lights, just glowing, just like a jewel coming towards Cincinnati. It was the Delta Queen, and she was just coming from up somewhere near Portsmouth and coming downstream. She was just coming downstream, drifting down towards ultimately Louisiana. What she did was come downstream, go past Louisville, and pick up passengers and mail and freight, and continue on down to finally, ultimately, New Orleans. That's where those paddle boats went. Have you ever wondered where the paddle boats went? You'd see the paddle boat. You think they just fooled around in New Orleans all the time so that the slaves could sing Old Man River? Well, they went to places like Cincinnati and St. Louis and Louisville. And you know that there were river pirates that would skulk in caves outside of Louisville and go out and hit these babies when they go by at night. Well, this great boat came around the bend, and you could hear the sound of it. That's the thing that in the dead silence that you don't hear much about, and I think that people miss you might say, watching secondhand media like television or movies. But way off in the distance, you could hear this big paddle wheel, see, is going into this water. You could hear this. It's got a sort of a kind of a reverberating throb to it. It goes a little bit like this. It goes. and you could hear this thing, and that is echoing off of the sides of the hills that go arching up, and it was just ablaze with lights. And on board the boat, it was just about dinner time on the boat. You know, they had these elegant dinners on the boat, and this guy is playing a calliope. They had a calliope, a steam calliope, and he would sit up at the bow of this thing, way up in the front, and it had big handles. He'd sit up there, and he'd go, boop, boop, boop, boop, boop, boop, boop, boop, boop, boop, boop, boop, boop, boop, boop, and the steam flies, and it's this tremendous boat that comes down that river. Well, from that time on, it was such a sensational sight. There was nothing else on the river. There was not another boat. In fact, you couldn't see even lights in the hills. It was really dark. And this magnificent boat coming towards me on the river. And I stood up at the bridge, and I watched it drift downstream, and then he slowly drifted with the current. You know, to be able to operate one of these babies against those currents takes really tremendous rivermanship, I suppose you'd call it. It's the art of Mark Twain piloting the boat. And all of a sudden, you just hear him cut the power, and the thing goes... And it drifts sideways down the river, this great boat, tremendous boat with all the thing ablaze with lights and all that white filigree and the people aboard. And then just at the last instant, he goes, and it just pushes it in and it swings around. And he touched that wharf just like a virgin's kiss, man. It was fantastic. And he just drifted sideways and into the river, and then I stood up there and watched it, and I saw the guys throwing the ropes out. They were down below me, way down below, and to my left on the Cincinnati side, and the gangplank went out. The people started to come off, and I said, what a fantastic sight. That very few places in America can you actually see a genuine paddle wheel riverboat come drifting downstream. And I mean one that's doing its job, not in a museum or tied up at a wharf and now it's a tricky little restaurant. I'm talking about the real thing doing it. And I'm just really glad that I had the chance to see it, you know. And every night after that, I would come back over the river just in time. I got to know the schedule. So every night at 10 after 9, that thing would come down around the big bend towards Portsmouth. I'd see him drift down. And then one night, the sister ship, the River Queen, there were two. There was the Delta Queen and the River Queen. The Delta, by the way, of course, is the Mississippi Delta. And they were both beautiful white ships. And one night, one of them blew up in Pittsburgh. Just blew up. Literally blew sky high, which is one of the problems with these boats. It just went boom. And a friend of mine was on the fantail of the ship when it blew. Yeah, he played the banjo of all things, and he was blown 115 feet. He landed. He's okay. And I said, that was fantastic, buddy. He says, yeah, that was quite a flight. This is
1: WRI, New York, and we made it with the moments to spare. Maybe we should try Otis Redding again and play it all without me talking over it. Or maybe I should just say goodbye and get out of here on time for once. Here on Mass Backwards, Gene Shepherd from June 3rd, 1975, the Delta Queen. Schmiedco, tape number 118D, for those who are keeping records. And you can see a picture of the house that Shep described in Cincinnati, where he lived, at the website flicklives.com. That's www.flicklives.com, where these programs are archived. So if you missed any Shepherd programs in the last 6 weeks or so, you can find them all there and listen to them online or download them, give them away to your friends, or anything else you do with those crappy-sounding real audio files. Okay. Well, I've been Max Schmied, and we made it through another program, amazingly enough.
5: How many of you kids eat cereal in the morning for breakfast? Look at that. Fantastic. All right. Now, you know... You see that box of cereal, you know, every morning when you sit down at breakfast, and here's the box of Count Chocula, right? Fruit Loops, Wheaties. Have you ever looked at the back of the box?
6: Yeah.
5: Right, and you see, always on the back of the box, it says, send for this plastic airplane. Right. Or send for this little plastic dirigible or Zeppelin. Well, did any of you kids ever send in the back or the top of a cereal box?
6: Yeah.
5: Okay. All right. It can change your whole life, kids. I'll tell you why. 15 years from now, you're going to be sitting someplace and you're going to remember the time you sat in the top of the Count Chocula box. And you'll wonder why you did it. I was a kid, see. I was about 10. How many of you are 10 in this crowd? That's a great age, right? You're very nervous when you're 10, right? You're not a little kid yet. No more are you a little kid. And you're not a big kid yet. You're sort of in between. And every day, me and Schwartz, who was my friend, I had this friend named Schwartz. He was 3 feet 2 inches tall. Weighed 240 pounds. Schwartz looked like a bowling ball with feet. Yeah, you know, and he had thick glasses. Little old Schwartz looked like a grapefruit wearing lenses, you know. And I had this friend named Flick. Now, Flick was 6'9". He weighed 37 pounds. I mean, Flick looked like a pole vaulting pole ready to jump. And so every day, me and Schwartz and Flick would come home from school. And we'd walk down the alleys. Remember, I lived in Chicago. Now, how many of you kids ever been to Chicago? That's some town, isn't it? Listen, I lived in a neighborhood that was so tough that it took guts, it took courage just to be a kid there. And so every night, me and Schwartz and Flick would come home from the Warren G. Harding School. Isn't that a great name for a school? Named after the worst president in the history of America. We didn't know what it was. It was just the Warren G. Harding School, you know. And we'd come home every night. And we'd get home about 3, 4 o'clock in the afternoon. And I'd go into the house. And we had this radio that was up on top of the refrigerator. My mother was always listening to it. Radio's going. And by the way, my mother had her hair up in curlers. How many of you see your mother with your... And she, it always looked like she had aluminum rheostats in her hair, right? Every time she'd shake her head, you'd hear them rattle for a block. You know? And she was always hanging over the sink. That's your mother, too? And she had a Brillo pad in her hand all the time, see? And every 5 minutes or so, our sink would go... And up would come the coffee grounds. And the coffee grounds, by the way, were coming from next door. Mrs. Bruner, who lived next door. And so we used to exchange garbage and stuff like that through the sink. Potato peelings would come up. My mother's hair curlers would rattle. But every night, now listen to this, every night on the radio, there was a radio program that came on. It was about this kid. It was about a girl named Little Orphan Annie. Did you ever hear of her? Well, that's right, in the comics. And they had a radio show about her. And every night, at the end of the program, this radio announcer would come on and he would say, "Fellas and gals, Little Orphan Annie is brought to you by Ovaltine." I didn't know what Ovaltine was. I lived in a non-Ovaltine drinking neighborhood. And he would say, "If you send in the box top from a box of Ovaltine, you will become a member of the Little Orphan Annie Secret Society. And you'll get a secret decoder pin. And now, fellas and gals, here is tonight's secret message. 7, 22, 19, 8. It was very exciting. But I had no pin. I didn't know what they were saying. One night, I'm coming home from school and with Schwartz, and I found an empty Ovaltine can in the alley. Yeah. I sent in the box top to Little Orphan Annie, and 2 weeks later, I got my membership card and a secret decoder pin. And that night, I sat next to the radio. For the first time, I was going to get the secret message. And the announcer came on and said, "Fellas and gals, here is the word, the message from Little Orphan Annie herself. And now here is tonight's message. 7, 22, 19, 8. And I'm writing it down. I'm sitting there writing, see? And then he finished, went off the air. I had the secret message. Well, now it was secret, remember? I couldn't tell my kid brother, Randy. Secret. I'm a member. And so I go in the only room in the house where a boy of 10 can decode a message in secret. We've all been in that room, haven't we? Every time I would close the door, instantly my brother would holler, "I gotta go!" Oh, he bugged me. He was 7 years old, and his nose would always run onto his tennis shoes. So that night, I go into that room, and I start decoding. 7. 22. That says B. E. 19. A. S. U. 12. R. E. D. R. I. N. Be sure to drink Ovaltine. A crummy commercial. Oh, let's hear it. Orphan Annie's message.
7: Oh. And that's a great message you gave everybody. You know, I'm the greatest. I was that kid. I know, because I still collect, and I understand that you have a few premiums at home. I've got a case,
3: yes.
7: And they're the proudest things
3: that
7: I've
3: had. Well, Bob, let me tell you, I have a membership card that says that I am a member in the Little Orphan Annie Secret Society for life.
7: Oh.
3: And I carried my wallet next to my American Express card.
7: My favorite was the Lone Ranger ring in which the atomic bomb was breaking up and you could watch.
3: Listen,
7: the whole
3: did
7: thing
3: you have,
7: in later life.
3: Did you have a Tom Mix lucky horseshoe ring?
7: Of course. I had the spinner as well.
3: Mine turned green and my finger is still green.
7: You're going to be back for another story, all right?
3: Okay, kids, you want to hear more later?
7: We all do. Don't go away. Gene, stick around. We'll be back with more.
3: All right, Jack.
7: Oh, wow, we have a good group today. Some other exciting things coming up on Wonderama 2, including a gentleman named Gene Shepherd, who's probably the greatest storyteller in the whole world.

0: Nothing like three-day-old coffee in a cardboard cup, I'll tell you. Brings out all the meanness in a man's soul. Thank God, and I got plenty of it. Bring it up there. Bring it up. Hit him in the mouth with it. Yeah. That's it. Kill it. Kill it. Kill it. I had enough of that. Bah, humbug. Got a note here, Shud. Says, Shepard, have you ever had any run-ins with the law? Well, the time has come for some confession. Time has come for confession time. And it's something I approach with great trepidation. Yes, kid, I have had a brush with the law. Several. And I'll never forget the first time that I had a brush with the law, and there's nothing like being involved with the law when you're innocent. Must be really something when you're guilty. But I was innocent. I was really innocent. And I began to understand something which I have never forgotten. Now, most of my walking around successful type friends, their only brush with the law is to get a ticket fixed. You know? That's right. You know, let's face it. But have you ever been seated at in a wooden chair next to a wooden desk in a room painted battleship gray with fluorescent lights and two large, heavily built, mean-eyed detectives are asking you questions? Has that ever happened to you? Oh. Once it's happened to you, you don't forget it quick. Or if I may use the correct usage, quickly. I prefer quick. Because it's much more direct, and it tells much more of the truth of life. And it happened all very innocently. You know, you can fall into a life of crime almost without even knowing. Without knowing. Not almost, without knowing at all. Any of you have ever read Raymond Chandler? You ever read any Raymond Chandler? You got to read Raymond Chandler. Raymond Chandler is the writer of which Chinatown, the movie, is a weak copy of. He's the real thing. I mean, if I may use, you know, the true nomenclature. And I give me a little sad music, Bill. Just a little sad music, Bill. Please. Nobody knows you, friends. I'd say nobody knows you. Nobody knows you when you're down and out. Just nobody gives a damn when you're down. And I'd like to sing that for you, friends. I say nobody. Nobody knows you. Nobody knows you when you're down and out. You walk around dragging your tail. 'Cause nobody knows you when you're down and out. And the rains come and the wind blows. The birds, they don't sing no more. Because friends, you got to know it and know it good. Just nobody knows you when you're down and out.
1: Once I led the life of a millionaire.
0: Of a millionaire walking around smoking $10 cigars.
1: I didn't care.
0: I didn't give a damn.
1: Taking my friends out.
0: Yeah, just living it up.
1: Buying high-priced
0: liquor. Doing it all.
1: Champagne and wine.
0: All the time.

You ain't got none. Now, just take it out there, Bill, and reset that. I'll just tell you how Shepard got himself involved in a scandal. And he found himself sitting in their big old police station, being cross-examined by two mean-eyed and heavy-jawed detectives, plainclothesmen. And I'll tell you how it happened. And in the next room, undergoing the same grilling, was my old friend Schwartz. Now, there's no point in laughing, because that ain't no funny matter. And you find, by the way, you find that many of the best laughs are at other people's expense. Oh, yeah, they're laughing like hell when you're sitting in there. Well, I'll tell you how it happened. Nobody knows you when you're down and out. Now, I don't know whether you know anything about the great plain states, about the Midwest. Now, you know, it's very hip today to be sort of Bonnie and Clyde fans, but nobody really knows how Bonnie and Clyde fall into a life of sin. And why? Well, I say it has a lot to do with the geography. Geography plays a great role in people's lives. And out in the great bowl of the Midwest, that great inverted belly of the catfish of the deep rivers of our land, it's very different than it is here in the East. Geographically, the first thing that hit me about the East, I couldn't believe it the first time I came out here, and I was only a PFC in the Army when I first arrived out here, I couldn't believe how green everything is. I mean, just green trees everywhere. You just take it for granted that things are green. They ain't. They just ain't nowhere else. In fact, I have a friend, Ed, here. Ed lived out in Kansas. Ed lived out there, and he says he didn't see any green grass until he was well past his 18th year. That was the time they took the trip to Chicago. And that grass was plastic. They didn't see no real grass. Now, I lived in northern Indiana at this time. Now, this is the country that bred such eminent desperados as, say, John Dillinger came from about 40 miles away. And there were others that spread and grew, like the weeds that they were, out of that hard, rank soil. Now, that soil was sandy. You've got to understand it. If you ever lived in a place where the soil is all sand, where you just dig right there, and you got sand. It's real sand. I'm talking about beach-type sand. Sand. Now, that had been lake bottom many eons before. Now, you're going to ask me, how come this has to do with your life of crime? I say it has a lot to do with it. In fact, it has all to do with it. Had been sandy lake bed. Lake Michigan had at one time, in ancient times, maybe 30, 40,000 years ago, had spread all the way down almost to the middle of the state of Indiana. And then it slowly receded as the ice age ended, and as the glaciers all went back up to where glaciers go when they're having their vacation between ice ages, and the lake began to recede. By the way, the lake is now moving forward again. Do you know this is one of the signs that many scientists have taken as being a sign of an imminent return of another ice age? The lakes are beginning to move in again. You didn't know about that out here, did you? No, you don't have them. These are great glacial lakes. Well, anyway, these lakes had moved back, and it left behind the sand, the soil. It was just nothing but sand. And all of northern Indiana is built on sand. Just sand. Now, sand doesn't grow much. And what it did grow, I'll bet you've never lived in a place where cactus grew naturally. Unless you went out to someplace Arizona. You think that cactus only grows in Arizona. Well, let me tell you, we had a kind of cactus that grew in the sand and still does grow in the sand out there. You don't think anything has changed. You don't think that suddenly the state of Indiana ceased being sand, do you, in the northern... I'm not talking about the old days. I'm just talking about the way it is out there. That's sand, man. And it's sand 30 million miles deep, right to the core of the earth, sand. Well, this sand would grow cacti. And so it was very common if you were playing ball or something. It grew two things, cactus, three things actually. Cactus, Indian paint brushes, and stickers. The great scourge of my kidhood were stickers. Now, you know what stickers are like.
I'm talking about real stickers. Your pants were always filled with them. They were always in your socks. They'd get in your tennis shoes, and I mean they were stickers. I've seen a taped baseball hit into a sticker patch that when it was finally extricated by using all kinds of sticks, you poke it, because you couldn't go into the sticker patch. You'd pull the ball out. The ball would be so covered with stickers, it looked like a small greenish-yellow porcupine, just covered with stickers, just like a big ball of stickers. Like one of those puffer fishes. Have you seen those fishes with the spines all over? Well, that's the way the ball would look. And so about this time of the year, actually towards the end of summer and the beginning of fall, it would be some of the hottest weather ever seen in that area. It would go, I'd say late August, all through September, and early October. Sometimes the temperature would be 105 degrees, and those hard winds would blow. Now, I don't know whether you've ever been in a sandstorm, but let me tell you this. A sandstorm with a 45-mile-an-hour steady wind blowing where it hasn't rained, say, for 6 or 7 weeks on the sand, and that sand goes through the air like a great big grayish-yellow silvery cloud, just drives, and walking out into the street would be like walking out into a kind of strange shotgun blast of 410-gauge pellets. Just in fact, you leave a car out in one of those things, and in 15 minutes, no paint. It's like somebody has done a beautiful sandpaper job, which has actually happened. It's gone. I would see the windows would be covered with a fine film, a filigree of scratches from sand driven against hard windows. And so the wind would blow, steady, hard, 110-degree, mean, vicious wind, blowing that sand along. And a lot of the problems, sometimes you'd be playing ball or something, you know, and you would run out for a fly ball and or you know, fall down or something out in the outfield, and you would get a cactus curse, which would mean these are flat cacti, would lay flat. They were that flat kind, big, round, flat leaves. You know how cactuses look, big, round, fat, sort of yellowish leaves covered with these almost microscopic spines. And if you got those spines in you, which you did all the time, forget it. You can't even see them. But they would fester. And all through late summer and early fall, your fingers would be covered with little red festering marks from cactus spines that you couldn't get out. Oh, boy. Oh, it's a mean feeling. Yeah, they're really mean. But I want to tell you. All right, you want to know how that all led me to a life of crime? Well, you see, there's only two kinds of people come out of that kind of scene out there. Actually, three. Dogged laborers that, you know, just devote their life to labor. That's all. Then there's the other kind, which is they become hellfire evangelists. Oh, yes. Absolutely. Because you can smell hell any day of the week, at certain times of the year. Anyway, you go out there and you can smell the fiery furnaces. That wind is blowing like the anvils of Hades have let go the great bellows of Satan on you. Whew, that's a kind of a nice phrase, wasn't it? See, that's the kind of talk they have out there. And it comes with you either that or you become a humorist. That's right. I mean, that's the truth. That's, why do you think most humorists, George A. Tarkington, all of them come from that world? Because, you know, you have to either you laugh at disaster or you rail against it. Or you accept it. If you accept it, you work in the mill all your life. Just bend into the wind and go to work. That's all. Put on your safety shoes, and you're ready for another day at the last. Well, I'm a kid, see. Now, first of all, it has to be explained that no lawns were possible on a sandy soil. And to this day, they are not. So what do you do when you want a lawn? And, you know, everybody wants a lawn. I don't know why. I'm an anti-lawn type, but everybody else seems to want lawns. So you wanted a lawn. Well, people would go out and get sod. You know what sod is? They'd buy sod. And a truck would arrive, and, you know, they'd put the sod out there. And they'd just lay, in other words, they'd just lay a lawn right on top of the sand is what they did. They bought lawn by the yard. And the truck would come, and they'd level the sand down nice and smooth, and then they would lay the sod like checkerboard right on it, see? Fit it all together and sprinkle it, and it looked like a lawn. Now, that was kind of an illusion because
it would only last for maybe 3 or 4 years. What would happen, of course, would be the sand would slowly soak its way out up through the sod would slowly fall apart, and it would be gone. Then you'd have to get it resodded again. Sometimes you'd have to, you know, if you were really a lawn cuckoo, you'd have to get your lawn resodded every couple of years to have a lawn. In fact, outfields in that area had to be resodded every year. They didn't just go out and throw grass seed and it grew. No way. You throw grass seed in the sand and what do you got? Grass seed laying on the sand, that's all. You don't have grass, I can assure you. And so the stickers grew like fantastic. They loved the sand. Stickers grow, I mean, unbelievable. Stickers, paintbrushes, and cactus. That would be it. Well, across the street from where I was as kid was Mr. Scott. Now, Mr. Scott was kind of a big deal around town. He owned the Ford agency. And, you know, he was kind of big. He had this place where they sold Fords, and he had a garage and all that stuff. And he had this house, brick house. And he had the storm windows. Everybody thought that was really something. He had the aluminum storm windows, very exotic. And he had this lawn. He had a tremendous lawn all around the back, and it was terraced. Its terrace came down, very nice. And it was sodded, all beautifully sodded. And so one disastrous summer, Schwartz and I were out looking for something to do. We were looking for a job, see, because, you wanted to earn some dough. Kids have an insensate desire to earn their own money, particularly male kids. Do you agree with this? And my old man, you know, he always encouraged it. He says, okay, he says, if you want to get yourself a new bike, you know what to do, okay? Go ahead and do it. That meant cut out playing second base and go get a job down at Oschenschlager's, you know, or something. See? So Schwartz and I went all around. You know, we went around looking for a job. And you know, when you're 14, it isn't so easy. People don't necessarily want to hire a 14-year-old schlump who sits around in the back and drinks Yoo-Hoo all the time, and that's about it. And so we no jobs, no way. I remember going down to Mattingly's. No, forget it, kid. We went down to Oschenschlager's meat market. Oh, what do you mean? Who needs you kids to deliver the pork chops? And we got a couple of small jobs, like there was an election that year, which, by the way, also was part of our later denouement, our later demise. The election, just like around here, you have elections and people put up all these posters around. Well, Schwartz and I got a job going around in a truck with a guy putting up posters. And these posters, we had a great big 5-gallon bucket of paste, like it was sort of sticky stuff, with a with a brush, and we would jump out of the truck and run over to this lamppost or this mailbox, and we would just take the brush and go one slop of the brush, you know, the brush, and we'd lay this poster on it, and there was this guy looking at his hair. I always remember his hair looked like it was painted on his head. There was a picture of the candidate. His name was Mr. Bielefeld, and Mr. Bielefeld was running for county commissioner. And underneath it was the black letters that said, honest. It says, well, he was honest, you know. So I had no reason to doubt that he wasn't or wasn't. I was at that point embarking on a political career. I was, I was advocating Mr. Bielefeld. And so I would go out with Schwartz every day for about 3 days, putting out posters. Well, on that definitely is part-time work. You cannot make a career out of putting out posters for elections. Unfortunately, elections don't come every week. And so Schwartz and I, after 3 days of putting out posters, suddenly found ourselves out in the cold again after having earned $1.50 each day for putting the posters out. Now, you know, we had the dough now. And you know, there's something very evil about money. I've often thought about money in these terms. Money is not a kind of thing you can accept quiescently. You notice that? Money is not a thing you can just say, well, I got this money. The minute you get $2 and they're laying there in front of you, you get an insensate desire to have a third one join the two. Maybe, and then after that, you have to have 5 of them, and then God knows how far it can go. You wind up, you know, with a madness. Eventually, you get to be Onassis, I suppose. I mean, if you really know how to do it. But so we had our dough, and Schwartz and I had just made, well, you know, about $5 a total delivering these posters, and we're sitting around one day trying to figure out how in the hell we're going to get any more money. Well, it was hot, and it was windy, hot,
day. School had just begun. And I'm looking across the street, and all of a sudden it hit me. An idea. Now, ideas often, in fact, I say in every case, ideas lead to wars. Somebody getting an idea. I can just see Hitler sitting there one day on the front porch of the Reichstag, you know, and he's looking out, and he sees in the distance Poland. And he says, you know, that's kind of nice real estate over there, mein Herr. Yeah, this is ein nice, not as Spanish, yes, we will go. What do you say? And the next thing you know, the whole world is plunged into unbelievable turmoil. Well, ideas are where it comes from. Now, unfortunately, we have a school system and a whole Western belief that promotes kids having ideas. You know, I have a feeling that if we had all been born with radishes between our ears, there never would be a war. Or any trouble. We'd just walk around and moo. That's about all, you know, and chew our cuds. So I don't know, you know. On the one hand, being civilized and having ideas can be really bad seen. So I said, hey, Schwartz, I got an idea. And Schwartz is sitting there sunken in the depression. The temperature is about 110, and he had his yo-yo out and playing around with the yo-yo. We're counting our money. Now, why were we saving money? Well, again, there has to be a reason for that. Schwartz and I were deeply in the gas airplane model bag. Now, any of you who have ever gone that route, any kid who's ever decided that he's going to build gas models, knows that that is not a cheap hobby. Just no way you can make it cheap. It's not easy to build your own gasoline motor in the garage. You buy it, right? And there was a gas number 02 Brown. I recall it was a Brown model. It was made by a company named Brown. We were all wanted to get a Brown 02. Why do we want a Brown 02? Well, we were deeply involved in building an airplane called the Flying Quaker, which we had bought. It was a high-wing monoplane, and it was a beautiful plane. It needed a motor. The motor came for about $16, give or take 50 cents. And that's a lot of cabbage. I mean, you know, when you don't have it, it's a lot of dough. So Schwartz and I are sitting there looking out, and we wanted to get this motor. We had about $5 each. We had about $10 saved to buy the motor. We were going to buy it jointly. And the model was almost completed. It was Don and Schwartz's basement. It was beautiful. Oh, just lovely. It had orange wings and orange tail surfaces, and it had a dark navy blue body covered with Japanese silk. Lovely, lovely airplane. And that's another story, what happened to the airplane. 5-foot wingspan, by the way. So I'm looking across, and I see Mr. Scott's house over there. I said, Schwartz, come on with me. I got an idea. And we went across the street against the wind. And there was that beautiful lawn just laying out there all around the house, see? And I go up to the back porch, and I knock on the door. Mr. Scott was a mysterious figure who would be seen occasionally getting in his car and driving away, or getting out of his car and pulling down the garage doors. You know, there are certain people that you just see in the middle distance that always wear suits and stuff. And you never really quite know them. And Mr. Scott was the mysterious man in the neighborhood. And I knock on the door, and this lady came. And she says, yes? She says, I live across the street. This is my friend Schwartz. And we'd like to know, is Mr. Scott home? He says, well, yes, he is. What do you wish to see him about? I'm Mrs. Scott. He says, well, Mrs. Scott, can we talk to Mr. Scott? She says, well, of course. Would you wait in the kitchen? And so we walk into the kitchen. You know that feeling when you're a kid and you're in a strange kitchen? I'm looking around. They had this big refrigerator and all kinds of stainless steel sinks and stuff in the house. And gee, it's a great-looking place. He was standing there. And sure enough, out of the next room comes Mr. Scott. And he was wearing a white shirt. He had black, dark pants. Old man. He had gray hair. Very kindly looking guy. See, Mr. Scott says, yes, boys. I said, Mr. Scott, this is my friend Schwartz, and I live across the street. My name is Shepard. And he said, well, yes, I have seen you several times on the porch. Yes, indeed. So, Mr. Scott,
could me and Schwartz have a job mowing your lawn? He said, why? Certainly, that's a splendid idea. Well, yes, I have a man come out from the garage every week to mow the lawn, but I'd be delighted to have you mow the lawn. Do you have your own lawnmower? No, Schwartz has one. Well, I have my own lawnmower, and the lawnmower is down in the garage, and if you can come every Friday afternoon at 3, I would be delighted to have you mow the lawn. I would be glad to pay each of you $1 every time you mow the lawn. That's $2 apiece. Fantastic. I mean, you know, I got a job, so I rushed out. And it was like Wednesday or Thursday. So I go home and I tell him, hey, I'm going to have a job now. I'm going to mow Mr. Scott's lawn. He says, Mr. Scott, oh, very nice. I said, yeah, you know, he's going to give us $1 each. So the next day, Schwartz and I, 3 o'clock, right on the old dot, man, I want to tell you, we're there, you know, and Schwartz has got on his blue jeans, you know, he's ready to work, and I got on my, you know, my work clothes and stuff, and we knock on the back door, and Mrs. Scott answers the door. She says, yes. So Mr. Scott said we should mow the lawn. She says, oh, of course, yes. He told me this morning you would be here. She says, I'll open the garage door, and all the tools are right there in the garage. So Schwartz and I run around the side, and she opens the door, and there's his lawnmower. He had one of these great big push-type lawnmowers, you know, and it had a big wide. It was the widest one I ever saw. It was a great big wide, beautiful lawnmower. And it had one of these big canvas things that hang out in the back, and all the grass goes into it, and you have to empty the grass. And she says, I want you to empty the grass back into those bags out there that he keeps back of the garage there and put them into the bags and then leave them out where we leave the rubbish and then they'll pick it up. She says, no, I don't want any of the grass to be spilled out on the grass because he likes it nice and neat. So we worked. I mean, telling you, we worked. We started at, you know, like 3:15, and Schwartz and I are struggling and sweating and pushing that lawnmower and clipping the edges, and he had a little thing that you'd walk along the sidewalk. You ever see that kind with a little, kind of a little wheel on it that it clips the edge? Yeah. And so I'm working that thing, and Schwartz is pushing the lawnmower, and we'd split. See, for a while I would push the little thing, and Schwartz would push the big lawnmower, and then I would push the lawnmower, and Schwartz would work the trimmer, and all day long we worked maybe till about 6 o'clock. Beautiful. Oh, that lawn was fantastic. I'm telling you, it was, you know, beautiful. And so we finished. And by that time, Mr. Scott had driven in, and he had parked his car, and he came out, and he's walking. He says, oh, that's very nice, boys. He said, would you like a glass of lemonade? And yeah. So he brings out some lemonade, and we sat on the porch and drank the lemonade, and he gave us each a buck. I mean, wow. So we rushed back with the dollar, and now we have roughly $12 saved between the two of us. Now, the next week, again, hot. Oh, boy, it's a hot week, and the wind is blowing. And remember, he's got the only beautiful lawn for miles around. Few people have a little patchy sod and all that, but his lawn is fantastic. His is sod. It's rich green grass, and he would sprinkle it every day. Had these sprinklers out there with the green hoses and the whole bit. Well, the next Friday, we're right out there again. See, now we know how to do it. See, we know how the lawnmower works. We know how the trimmer works. And we really go to work, Schwartz and I. And the kids are walking by, you know, and the kids are walking by, you know, Flick and the whole crowd walk by, and he's like, ah, you know, we're really big. We got a job.

A raise? There is nothing in the world like a raise. Do you agree with that, Bill? Nothing. A raise somehow does something to your head that nothing else does. It's just a, even if it's only 50 cents, it's a raise. And so Schwartz and I take our $3 and, you know, we're flipping, you know. We rush back to the house and we're keeping our money in a Prince Albert can, which we have hidden down in Schwartz's coal bin. And we now have, you know, roughly 14 feet. We're almost on the edge of winning that motor. Well, the third week we are out there like Billy be damned. You know that raise, man, we were out there like a half an hour early. We worked we were doing everything. And of course Mr. Scott was having trouble with a common problem that you have out there, and that is moles. Did you ever see a mole go across a lawn? You don't know about moles, do you? Well, he had mole traps. Now a mole will just go right across a lawn. Under the ground. He doesn't go on top of the ground. He goes under the ground. You just see this little trench. It's not a trench, really. It looks like a little parapet, actually. It's a little mound that goes right across the lawn, and it's just a little pile of, just a mound. It's like something is going under the lawn, which is true. This is what's happened. The mole is just going right under the lawn. There's a little thing there. So what you do is set the mole traps in these little places where the mole goes. Now, what is a mole trap? Well, it's a kind of a metal thing that you stick down in the lawn, and it's set. It's got springs in it, see? So when the mole comes along, he can't see. He's blind, see? He bumps into this thing, and whap, no mole. Right? So we set out the mole traps. We're working away there, and we pulled the dandelions, and we even pulled a couple of cactuses that were beginning to grow out back by the garage where the sand was beginning to come up through. Sand always keeps creeping up on this type of lawn. It just keeps coming up. You can't beat sand. No way. If you were to sod over the entire Sahara within 6 weeks, forget it. The sand has swallowed the sod. It just does it. It just comes right up. Well, we're working away on the lawn this third week. Okay, now, it is now Monday. Schwartz and I have got the dough. So we've got the dough for the brown O2 motor. And we took off after school. We went down to the model airplane place. We had this hobby shop right in the middle of town. They sold model airplanes. They sold paint sets. They sold ceramic sets. You know, a hobby shop. You've gone there, you know. They sold all kinds of car models and stuff. So Schwartz and I rush in. We could hardly wait, you know. We ran in. We had the dough. We had $16. We go into this place, and there was this kid. I remember Jack Selke used to work down there. He was, you know, he was like a local celeb because he built these fantastic model airplanes. He had thick glasses, and he was always winning model airplane contests and stuff. And old Jack Selke was down there that day. And here he is behind the counter, and Schwartz says, "We want a brown O2. And he says, "You want a brown O2? You got..." At $16, Schwartz says, "We have $16," and he peels it out. We're both standing there happily. Well, the motor came in a heavy cardboard box that was colored. It was a blue cardboard box, and it had a big picture on the outside of an airplane flying and all that said, "Brown, Model O2, a gas engine, a 0.0317 clearance, a 0.09, had all the technical data on this thing, see? And so we had the motor, we bought the accessories for it, which meant a starting coil, we bought the batteries, we even bought some fuel, and it came with a little dropper, you know, to put in the fuel in the tank. And so we took it back to Schwartz's basement, we clamped it down, took it out, clamped it on the vise down there in the basement, put it on a block of wood, and we started up the engine. It's nothing like a brand new model airplane engine when you start it up. It had a wooden prop on there. There's a test prop you put on it, a heavy test prop. Wah! That thing roared out like a fiend. Wah! The blue smoke, and Schwartz's mother came running down. "What's going on?" Wah! We got that motor running. We are on top of the world. And I'm going to warn you, friends, it is a fact of human existence that almost invariably, when you're on the very peak of what you consider success, that is when the big plug is about to be yanked. As a matter of fact, it is a fact that almost without question, the plug has already been yanked, only you don't know it. The great current, the great maelstrom of the eternal drain of time has not sucked you in yet.

0: The plug has already been pulled. So we were really on top of it. We worked on the model that night till about 10 o'clock, and we're going to have a fantastic time when we get that thing done. And we were planning for the following week to take our plane out and fly that little airplane into the cold blue sky. We'd been working on it since June. Okay? I went to bed a happy kid. I woke up a happy kid. I went to school a happy kid. About 2 o'clock in the afternoon, I'm sitting in study hall, and Schwartz is squatting back there in study hall, when all of a sudden, Mr. Wilson, who was our teacher at the time, comes walking back, and he says, Wilson had the study halls around there. All only did study halls. He come back, and he says, just got a call from the office. You two are wanted. You and Schwartz. I says, what? Huh. Who knew, you know? Walk into the office, who's sitting in there but a policeman? 10 minutes later, Schwartz and I are down at the local Bastille. What had happened? I'll tell you what had happened. Roughly 3 a.m. the preceding morning, when all the world was asleep, somebody had stolen Mr. Scott's lawn. I'm warning you, friends, that can happen out there. It doesn't happen here. Out there, you didn't actually grow a lawn. You put a lawn on the sand is what you did. And somebody had arrived at 3 o'clock in the morning, obviously with a truck, and had simply cut up Mr. Scott's lawn, piled it in the truck, and drove away, leaving nothing but sand. And somehow, Mr. Scott got the idea that Schwartz and I were connected with the evil gang of lawn rustlers. And I remember the detective saying this to me. I couldn't believe it. He said, now look, kid, we happen to know that you and that other kid, that henchman of yours, that Schwartz, and Schwartz was in the next room getting the same treatment, I learned later, that henchman of yours just spent $16 on a brand new Brown Model 02 gasoline engine. Now, there's no way you and Schwartz could have gotten $16 by just mowing that man's lawn. We know this for a fact. Highly suspicious circumstances. Mr. Scott's lawn had remained intact where it was for 3 years. And coincidentally, a mere 3 weeks after you took on the job of mowing that lawn, the lawn was stolen in the night. Now, we're not saying you stole it, but what we are saying is, who did you work with? Who did you tip off about that lawn? Now, come on, kid, you might as well make it easy on yourself.
1: I said, oh, my God, I don't know.
0: And then the door opened, and in came my mother, crying. She has been brought to the station by a cop to identify her kid. I hear a lot of yelling in the next room. I recognize Mrs. Schwartz. She has been brought to identify Schwartz. My God. My mother said, what did you do? She said to me. I said, nothing, Ma. She says, these men wouldn't be saying those things if you didn't do anything. I said, but I didn't do anything. Well, I want to tell you, it was only because of some kind providence. They let me go because my mother, have you ever heard of being allowed to go out on your own recognizance? Schwartz and I were allowed to go home and eat meatloaf at home around our family supper. Oh, the old man was bugged. And at 7 o'clock that night, the phone rang. It was the detective. He says, we caught him. They caught the guys that did it. And they never heard of Schwartz and Shepard. Oh my God, saved.
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0: to the wild world. Oh, Martha, what a crummy old bag you are.
1: Oh, honking, am I? Oh, for heaven's sake, I'm on the radio. Why don't you just let me know? Just think what I could have said. Had I not known, I could have said that. And I could have said, luckily that was cut out.
0: Martha, rambling rose of the wild wood. Oh, Martha, lot of chee chee chee. Lot of tee tee tee tee tee.
1: What's going on in Great Bend, Kansas, you know? I always thought Great Bend, Kansas was kind of a square place. Oh, yeah. I'll tell you, this is the computer at the Barton County Junior College in Great Bend, Kansas. Analyzed enrollment cards turned in last week. You know, they just enrolled there, that swinging little school there, and 55% of the students are male. 43% are female. I'm just telling you, this came in on the United Press. I didn't invent it. It says 2% are undecided.
0: Martha, rambling rose of the wild wood. La da tee, tee tee tee tee tee.
1: All right, now, can we have a little sneaky, sinister, deep-thinking, philosophical, dramatic music, if you will, please. Dramatic music, soft and philosophical. Let's hear it, then. Oh, yes, that's very philosophical. Yes. I think the advertisements of today are going much further than advertisements ever did go, friend. Much, much further. As a matter of fact, I know one guy who went and saw old Calcutta, you know, and he says, that's ridiculous. He said he could have spent 3 hours in front of the boob tube on any given Saturday night. He'd seen more true SEX than he saw at old Calcutta. But that's neither here nor there. They're also getting into some pretty deep stuff. I don't know whether you've seen this series of billboards. I'd like you to turn your attention now to a little dramatic scene. Two typical guys are sitting in the office, see? One guy's got his lunch. He's eating a peanut butter and jelly sandwich. And the other guy's just come up from Chock Full of Nuts, and he's got a tuna salad sandwich and some Diet Yoo-Hoo. Look at that. Two typical guys. And one says to the other, "Say, Clarence, you don't mind if I get a little personal here, do you?" "Why, no, Howard. It's perfectly all right." "Clarence, you know, I've been thinking about you the other day. In fact, I was talking to Howie, and I said, have you noticed Howard? Have you noticed that he seems to be so calm these days? I mean, not only that, you know, remember how nervous he used to be? He used to be uptight, used to knock the water cooler over. The time he threw him the computer down the air shaft. And he was real nervous. And I just said, you know, if there's a big change come over you. What is it?" Well, I'll tell you. I found something to believe in. You what?
0: I have found an anchor upon which to base my life. That all men spend most of their lives searching, searching. Has that ever occurred to you, Clarence? Searching, searching. Looking for something to hold on to. And I've found it.
1: Oh, yeah?
0: Yes, I have. I found it. I've tried everything. You remember last summer when I was a Zen Buddhist?
1: Oh, yeah, that was exciting.
0: Yes, I was a Zen Buddhist. You remember last summer? After a while, you know, I got so sick and tired of rice, I just couldn't take that scene. I mean, it was rice, day and night. And all those scratchy robes. And sitting down there, I'll tell you, that I went into the lotus position twice, and I thought I'd bust my leg. And, you know, that was enough for me. I knew that that wasn't my thing.
1: Well, I guess you must have found it, though. I'm really impressed. I mean, I never seen you like this. You sit there quietly, and you look off to the distance all the time. Once in a while, you hum, and I seen you writing poems the other days. Used to write them crummy memos. Now you write poems. What is it?
0: Well, I tried everything, you know. You remember last winter I went on the LSD kick? I figured I could believe in that. I got nothing but headaches.
1: Every time I take the LSD, I get nothing but a headache and a sore throat. That's all I ever got, you know. I don't care what Paul Krasner says about it. It didn't do it. Nothing to me, you know. Yeah, well. And then that hippie commune. Remember, me and Mabel went out to San Francisco, Haight-Ashbury. We joined that commune. I sat around. Well, 6 weeks later, I got nothing but lice. I never could play the guitar. I can't stand the sound of a guitar. We sat around and did nothing. And, after a while, all them bugs and all that stuff, I just couldn't take it. Well, I don't blame you, you know. I saw you scratching when you come back. I didn't know. I never thought them hippie communes. I thought they was kind of groovy, but I never thought about they never mentioned the bugs in Life magazine, all that stuff. And, yes. Oh, I found something, though. Remember when I was a peacenik, you remember? I went into the peace thing for a while there. I really grabbed a hold of it. And, well, I'll tell you. You know what busted that for me, Howard? You know what broke that for me? Well, I'll tell you. We was marching up and down one day in front of the UN, and this other peacenik, he swung his sign around and bumped me in the elbow, and I said, please, don't bump me in the elbow. And the next thing you know, the guy hit me over the head on it, and there were 17 of us peaceniks out there fist fighting. I got a busted nose. I'm just not tough enough to be a peacenik. I can't hit people like they do. But what was it? What was it you found? Well, I'll tell you. I tried it all. Christian Science, the whole bit. Astrology. I went and sat cross-legged in front of Gene Dixon for 2 weeks. Nothing. I tried it all. Do you know that I was subscribing to the Village Voice 3 years before it was published? I'm a believer. But it's not done nothing for me. Nothing. Well, what do you do? Oh, listen, I went to everything the YMHA put on for the last 9 years. And I just hear nothing but these little skinny guys saying poetry through their nose. And it's same stuff every week. Well, what is it? Tell me what it is. I'm looking myself. I mean, me and Kate, we've been looking for something. Looking. I'm just driving me out of my mind. The other day, we're sitting there. We're eating our Spam the other day. And she says, look, Howard, we better get something to believe in, or we are not a family that's going to stick together. You know what they say? A family that prays together stays together. We ain't going to stay together. And I said, there, I got to find something. And now you found something. What is it? What is it? Oh, please, what is it? Easy, boy. Easy, boy. When a man has discovered something, he's discovered something. I'll tell you how it was. Oh, it's the day that changed my life. It was a moment of Satori. I'll never forget it. I'm riding along US 1 in that rotten Brand X car that I bought a couple of years back. You know, the one with the balsa wood transmission? The one with the stereo and the only one speaker that worked was nothing. That gave me nothing but thumps. Never gave me the highs or nothing. Remember that car?
2: Yeah, what's that gonna do?
1: Well, I'll tell you. I was driving along Route 1. You know, they wouldn't let me on the turnpike after the first year with that car. They just wouldn't let me through the thing. There was a menace to navigation. Well, inadvertently, that car led me to the truth. The truth. And I want you to sit down, Howard. I want you to look deep into your navel. I want you to say to yourself, where have I missed the great truths of our time? Sitting around watching the Mets. When you should have been believing in something. Who can believe in the Mets? They're winners. Next year they'll be losers. And then what? Where'll you be when they're back down in seventh place, huh? For years I was a Yankee fan, right? Now look it. Yankee fan, huh? Say Yankee of this town and you're getting hit in the face with a pie. Even Mike Burke is a Met fan, huh? All right. Everything I believed in crumbled before me. Do you know I own 3 guitars? I have nothing but blisters all over my hand. I could never play nothing. And I kept trying to play Blowing in the Wind, and it kept coming out like My Bonnie Lies Over the Ocean. The only thing I could play. Try singing that at the bitter end. See if you get anywhere with it. Well, I'll tell you. I'm driving along Route 1 the other day. You never know when you're going to see something that's going to bring the truth to you, Howard. I'm driving along Route 1, and that crummy, that monster, that thing with the silly putty kingpins. It's banging along and shaking, and I see a signboard coming out over the hill. It came up over the Shell station. I looked at it, and first, I don't read signboards, you know. Ever since I saw the one that says, vote for Rocky, and I voted, and look now. I'm driving along, and there's this big sign, and it says, at last, something to believe in. Something went off in my head. Something to believe in. I have been looking for something to believe in all my life. And there, under the slogan, something to believe in, it was a clarion call to truth. It said, your new Buick. Well, Howie, right then and there, I went down to my Buick dealer. And I bought a new Buick. And my God, Howard, my life has changed. Changed. I have something I can believe in now, Howard. I mean, I forget the Pope. Forget Ho Chi Minh. Forget Mao. Forget Karl Marx, Schopenhauer. Forget Euripides. Forget Plato. Forget Mary Baker Eddy. Forget Jean Dixon. Forget John Neville. All of the greats. Forget them. Forget Gil Hodges. Even that. I believe in my Skylark. And we're happy. And every night, the little woman and I go and sit in the front seat and meditate. We just run our hands over the dashboard. And those little lights of the gas gauge glint and glimmer, the truth. And then we go out and we just feel our... We run our hands over the beautiful, smooth, silken velvet truth of the hood. Things are different now. I think our marriage will last now. I bought a Skylark and I picked up a special for her. And together, the two of us, we pray together every Sunday in front of the Shell station. This little drama was brought to you by the U.S. Council of Better Things to Believe In, Incorporated, a tax-free foundation.
2: Why do they put all that stuff on my show? Why can't they put these tax-free things on John Gambling's show in the morning? Instead of all them shinola spots, huh? Crying out loud. Geez, wasn't that touching? It really was. You know, I think, we all need something to believe in. I think that was good advice, as Mel Allen would say. Good advice. I'll try a Jackie Gleason on you. See, I hold this thing up and say, ah, nothing like Tab. Oh, a little diet-free Tab. Oh, wow. Oh, yes, well, of course, there's the 7-Up sect. That's a cult, but I hate cultists. And it's kind of nice to know that all 12 of our listeners are out there tonight. We just got a report from the ARB people. And I can't even tell you what ARB stands for because our kids listening. And I can't tell you. No. Radio hasn't grown up yet. Nope, you'll have to think it out yourself. And I got a note from the ARB people. They said they're all listening tonight. All 12. I mean, I like the way that guy said that he became a Zen Buddhist, that he couldn't stand rice. After a while, it was rice coming out of his ears. Did you hear him say that? And he says he had to assume the lotus position, and his knees kept cracking. It was embarrassing him in the temple there. Sit down, you know. That was kind of sad. I thought it was really touching. The way he, you know, tried LSD, expanding his consciousness. All he got was a splitting, you know, ache in the bean. That's all. He got a fantastic headache, and he had a gut ache, threw up all over 6th Avenue one night. Well, of course, you expand your consciousness a lot of ways, friends. Little lemon, kind of nice. They ate a little vermouth, too. That has a little pizzazzer. Oh, well, speaking of pizzazzers, will you please, if you will. All right, wine, ein, zwei, drei, hit it. Come on, big. Jump, choo, choo, choo. Hooray, it's all beginning to happen. Oh. It's happening at Fairleigh Dickinson University. Oh, Theta Beta Sigma Chi. Oh, the Rutherford Biological Society of Fairleigh Dickinson U. Why did they make me do this? This is insane. I'm a grown-up man. I've won prizes. What am I doing here? Theta Beta Sigma, the Rutherford Biological Society of Fairleigh Dickinson University presents... I won't say it.
1: Joel Franklin, tonight, on the xylophone. Doing his famous tap dance and his soft shoe shuffle. He'll play your favorite tunes. He'll sing your favorite old melodies. And he'll talk about the good old days. Barry Farber will be on the alto sax, his famous singing alto sax. And Bouncing Peter Roberts, of course, will play his

0: Oh, thank fantastic McCarty. The Rutherford Biological Society. A Fairleigh Dickinson University. This is silly. Say, I won't. I stop it. I can't do that anymore. It's just silly. Silly. S-I-L-Y. Silly. We'll not do that anymore. Don't look embarrassedly. It's all right. I thought that was kind of cute, actually. I get about 7,000 underground papers, you know, mailed to me all the time, because they recognize anybody that's on WOR after Joe Franklin is underground. Well, you are. This is a special kind of underground. It really is. I mean, you know, when you find yourself down here, you know, among all the bird whistles I get that. You know what? The old stations that I used to work on are pursuing me. You know, up and down a dial. Do you know the two old stations that I used to work for interfere with the station now that I'm on? Yeah, and they're doing it just to, you know, out of meanness, that's all. I used to work on the Cincinnati station. They keep jiggling the crystal out there in Cincinnati. They're on 700, see, and we're on 710. And, of course, we got a crystal that hasn't met. I mean, WR here, we wander up and down the dial. You know, some nights we're down around 1520, and then we wander all the way up to 540. One time we were way up with the ship frequencies. In fact, one time WR is up in the Loran frequencies, you know, for a while there. We drift back and forth, and well, nothing wrong with that. I mean, that's a proletarian revolution. I think, we're being bombed by silly, idiotic, old-fashioned ideologies like crystals in the final of your transmitter, that kind of jazz. But nevertheless, we would like to salute this underground newspaper. And they don't always say what you expect them to say. Now, if you please give me a little Stars and Stripes there, please, just to get out of the pile there. And while they're doing that, you don't mind if I... Oh, no, that's terrible. I got a note here. Hey, listen, you wonder why I'm in such a great, fantastic mood tonight? Are you all wondering? Well, it's because and I'm going to have to apologize to all the Mets fans out there. I happen to be a Mets fan. I was a Mets fan, believe me. I'll never forget one day, I was out at the Polo Grounds. I was out at the Polo Grounds the day that Ed Cranepool played his first game. And, I was sitting, it was way at the end of the season. It was really cold. In fact, there were icicles hanging off of Casey Stengel's jowls. It was a real bad day. And the Mets had just lost their 117th game, and it looked like they were almost going to win a game, see? And you know who they were playing? Another team that was so far down the cellar, it was unbelievable. These two teams were battling it out for the title as to who was going to lose the last game of the season, see? And that's right. And if any of you are curious, I can even tell you who pitched that game. The two of them were out there, these two teams, complete studies in futility. It was the Chicago Cubs. Now, if you think that everybody thinks the Mets were a joke, but you know that the Cubs have not won a pennant since the end of World War II. I think they won a pennant 46. Well, that's the end of World War II. I was right. They won a pennant about 5 minutes after they dropped the Annan bomb. Everybody was still walking around stunned, you know, and the Cubs got in. Yeah, everything, you know, they won. And so they haven't won another one. That's been, 300-400 years ago. And so I went out to see the Cubs and the Mets play the last game of the season. And the announcer out there at the stadium, see, he's on the PA system, and they got all these dill docs coming in for the Mets. Of course, they were bringing up everybody. Oh, yeah. Did you know that one game Casey Stengel's wife played second base for 3 innings? They just couldn't dig up anybody, you know. And it was such a bad game that I was expecting somebody to come up through the crowd. Say, anybody here know how to play shortstop? Anybody here like to try, how about third base? Hey, you look like a third baseman. The fat guy, come on, put down a beer. How about going out? Here's a glove, you know. I was hoping, you know, this is all men go through this phase, you know, when you hope that one day you're going to be sitting out there, see, and some guy's going to come sliding into second, break his leg, and they're going to put in another guy, and he goes sliding into third and breaks his leg. And as he did, he busts 3 ribs on the shortstop's neck, you know, and then he slides in, and the catcher's hurt, and all of a sudden there's no ball players. With that, Gil Hodges comes out with a white towel. He waves the towel. He walks out in front of the stand and says, "Ladies and gentlemen, we have received permission from the league to ask for volunteers. We have 6 players left, and we need a minimum of 9 to play the game. Who would like to volunteer? We have received permission from the..." And it doesn't make it... No, money. Who cares about money? Get out of there. Let me tell you this. You get out in the Major League ballpark, you forget money. Doggone quick. And so he says, "Who wants to volunteer?" This is the secret desire of every male. Yeah, and then they spot him. See, he says, oh, no, no. And the chickies was, go ahead, Charlie. You were great at the Fat Man, Skinny Man softball game last week out at the park. You were terrific. Go on, tell him. Though you really hit one. It was straight up in the air. I never saw anybody hit a ball straight up in the air like that. I mean, go on, tell him. Go on. Oh, no. With that, all of a sudden, Gilhart just spots you. Hey!
1: Well, a tall, skinny guy with pimples sitting up there, would he please step down here, and we'd love to have your shortstop, please. We need you very bad.
0: You get up, and you walk down the stairs into the dugout, and everybody's cheering. And, of course, they don't have a uniform, see? You don't have, so you have to roll your pants up. And you're out there, and they give you this gloves. It's an old, it's some old glove that Elston Howard had last year. See, so now you got your glove, and you're out there, and you're shortstop. The dreams of glory, then what is the next dream, of course? Okay, let's say Willie Stargell is up, right? Oh, boy, Willie Stargell is up. And Willie Stargell has made Shea Stadium his own private playground. Willie Stargell, you know, hit the first home run ever hit in Shea Stadium, and he has not stopped since. So Willie is out there. See, he's a real mean-looking guy. So Willie Stargell, he whips the bat around. Whew! You hear that bat whipping. He's just whipping. See, practice. You feel the breeze all around his shortstop. You're out there, seeing you got your corduroy knickers rolled up, you know, over your knees, and you holler, all right, come on, let him hit it. Hey, let him hit it. This is what you always say, you know, when you play the fat guys, play the skinny guys. And so you start hitting your glove. Hey, let him hit it. And with that, the third baseman, see, Ed Charles, hey, cut it out. That's bush. You don't holler that. Let him hit it. You don't say it. You don't holler anything they can understand, man. All you say is, hey, ooh, ooh, ooh. That's all you holler. And you, ooh, ooh, ooh, ooh, ooh, ooh, ooh, ooh. See, inarticulate croaks of angry athleticism. Woo, woo, woo. You're walking around, and Stargell sees you out there. He sees this guy with the knickers. It's a whack. He smashes that ball. There it is. It's drilling out there toward shortstop. And there goes, what's his name? The skinny guy from back of third base. He runs. He slides. What a stop. Fantastic stop. Oh, my God, what a stop. He throws from the knee. What an arm. And he gets him by an eyelash at first. What a play. It's the greatest play we've seen yet this year. Holy smokes. What's that man's name? The one with the corduroy knickers. And you get up. What a moment. See, and, of course, next inning, you're at bat. And the pitcher happens to be, let's see, Willie Stargell. Who would be pitching for Willie Stargell's ball club? All right, Bob Veal. Yeah, Bob Veal. See, he's another mean mother. And so here's Bob Veal walking around. See, he kicks the third. He spits. And he spits so hard that it hits the pitcher's mouth, and you get some on your shoe. And here you are standing way over by home plate, see, and the catcher's getting it in the eye. He's walking around. Yeah, all right. And you see the catcher down there. I don't know who the Pittsburgh catcher is. Who's the Pittsburgh catcher here? And they got some Pittsburgh. No, they didn't have a good catcher. Anyway, there's a pitcher. They don't have one. Well, they don't need one with Bob Veal pitching. So the Pittsburgh catcher. No, they don't with their pitching staff. No, they just need a lot of outfielders. So anyway, Bob Veal looks down and sees the catcher's giving the sign, and he starts to talk to him. Man, all right, let's go, lay it in hard. Right, let's go, let's lay it right in a foul. Let's go, Bob, baby, let's go, Bob. Shoo, pow, pow. And you feel this thing. See, you just sensed that the ball went past you. Whap. And you see the fantastic recoil of the catcher. The ball hits the catcher's mitt, and the catcher moves back 7 inches. Just slides him back, you know, like a gas-operated weeping. All right, let's go, Bobby Boy. You cut this guy. You can't hit that ball. Let's go, let's go. This guy's nothing. Let him hit a little. And then you're up there at plates. And you're digging in, see, with your quarter and nickel set drooping down around your ankle. See, you're digging in. There's a windup. You see the pitch, and you see that sudden flash of white. Your eyes close. You swing. You feel a jar all the way through your gut. And then you hear the crowd. And there's a stunned silence. 724 feet. It landed in the parking lot where Robert Moses had that little private World's Fair that he had. You remember that? 724 feet, breaking the world's home run tape distance record. And you trot around. Of course, ironically, you fall over second base as you trot around in your home run. And these are dreams of glory. These are all male dreams of glory. They're not chick dreams of glory. Instantly, I will worry. I will tell you this. Tomorrow, the next day, I will receive 1,922 letters from ladies saying, your program the other night bored me, and in spite of that, I stuck with you. It's so terrible talking about baseball. And, you know, women are that way. So, I mean, you know, it's 50-50, split down the middle. You lose some, you win some. that, you know, tomorrow night's doily night, lady, okay? Tomorrow night I'll tell about my aunt and Min making a doily, yeah? And, remember the guy at the polo game? What guy? There were several guys came out. Oh, the guy at the polo? Well, I actually saw this. Let me tell you what happened. No, she's right. I saw this fantastic moment of dreams come true one time. Now, before I tell you this, I have to explain something very deeply personal and very emotional to me. The reason that I am so skittish tonight is that I am wearing the absolute end piece of clothing that I own. Absolute the end. And I have to apologize to all you Met fans out there. I happen to be a Met fan, but I'm apologizing to you. Let's put it this way, I am an intellectual Met fan. I dig the Mets, okay? But deep down inside my gut, down there where those little dark skulking figures of my psyche lurk at night and go fishing for catfish just next to my pancreas there, way down deep, You never stop believing in the gods of your youth. You don't. Nothing to do with, no. It has nothing to do with nostalgia. Listen to me carefully. There are a lot of kids right now out there tonight listening, right this minute, who are 10 years old, listening to the show. Yes, there are. I know these. They're out there. And I want to tell you about them. I'll bet out of those, let's say, 100 of them, now I'm not speaking for women, I'm speaking for boy types, because that's the only thing I was, you know? And a lot of women who, now immediately I'm going to get 700 letters from people saying, what do you mean? Boys and girls are the same. Why, I was a girl. No. Any man can tell you, no man would ever say boys and girls are the same. Only women say that. Right? Oh, no. No, I'm not even talking about the biological things. I'm talking about attitude. So I get this, I say that there's probably 28 million 10-year-old kids listening out there, most of whom have seen a girl within the last 2 years. You know, you start getting really interested in girls when you're about 8. Really? Yes, you do. Oh, you have a different interest before that. You're fascinated. 5? Oh, no, I know all that stuff you read in the psych books. It's not what I'm discussing. I'm talking about real life. Well, you were precocious. That's your problem. But, I agree that you're fascinated at 5, but I'm talking about you really feel these deep pangs of total love. See, you see this chick across the street, and she's got this hair that's cut like a football helmet, you know, and her name, they always have some, you know, some name like Esther Jane or something like that, Joanne or something. So you go out of your bird, you see, for a while. You walk around, you bump into the end table and all that stuff, and you keep peeking across the street, and you keep walking around in front of the house and all that stuff. Well, now, probably in the next 2 years, or even less, probably in the next 20 minutes, any of you guys that are listening, this girl, you will no longer be involved with this girl, if you ever were at all. But it's already set. From that day on, you will be secretly in love with girls who all look like this girl, even if you don't remember her. Do you know that they found out that when you take a guy, he takes a magazine where there's a lot of ads in it, and there's a lot of women, a lot of models, you see, and there's maybe 500 of them in this magazine. He will pick. One girl says, oh, man, what a great-looking chick. Now, he can't tell you why he thinks she's a great-looking chick, except he thinks she is. Now, the next guy said, oh, come on, look at this one here, man. This is the real Bippy, see? And he's pointing at his tall, skinny one who looks like a hatchet, you know, coming head-on. And you can't figure what he sees in this girl. Well, ultimately, nobody can tell why they think a girl is great-looking. There is a very strong school of thought that says, and I'm talking about a serious psychological school of thought, that says that it goes back to the first stirrings of interest outside of the family. Nothing to do with your mother or your sister or anything else. There was this girl who was 2 rows over in second grade. And it's hard to remember her even. So you say, oh, no, that did not happen to me. Well, I submit to you that you probably don't remember it at all. But that doesn't mean it didn't happen. That it's way down there in the bottom of everything, see? Now, she could have done a lot of things to make this happen. She beat you the spelling contest. You know, she could spell scissors. And you were having lucky, you know, having trouble spelling the and it. And you were overcome by total, complete, you know, you're completely gassed in your admiration for this chick. Scissors. You know, that kind. She says, yesterday, Y-E-S-T-E-R-D-A-Y. Mm. You keep saying Y-E-S-E-T. No, Y-E-S-T. Well, all right now. The only point that I'm getting at here is that you can grow up, you see, and become a lot of things. But deep down inside it is a bell that rings. For example, every time I take the sport page, even though the first thing I do is look at the Met score, see? Then after that, I look to see whether Bobby Mercer did anything today. And then way down at the bottom, it says, White Sox drop pair. Well, now, I'm sorry. I grew up a White Sox fan. I'm sorry. Now, there's a lot of completely dedicated Met fans, kids, right now out there in the darkness with their banners and signs and all that. Well, what are those kids going to do when they get to be, say, 26? They've got their M.A. from Rutgers, the biggest high school in the Western world. They get their M.A. in the philological studies, and now they're shipped to work in some office in San Diego. Do you think that they will ever outgrow being a Met fan? I doubt it. Now, they may become attached because they go to the ball games, to the San Diego Padres, which is hard to believe, but they do, see? Especially if the Padres suddenly find themselves in a fantastic pennant race. They'll be sucked into it. But always there will be a little thing, a little bell will ring when the word Met is said. They will remember Ed Cranepool crawling back to first base. I did. I saw him in his first game. I'll never forget the scene. Cranepool somehow got around to third base. This was the first game he ever played. And he overran third. He completely overran it. And he's down on the ground, and he's crawling on his hands and knees back to third base. Well, the third baseman of the Chicago Cubs, who was Ron Santo even then, he just sort of laughed. He saw Cranepool crawling towards him, see? And Santo's got the ball. He just waited for Cranepool to crawl right up to him. He tagged him right on the top of the head. Cranepool looked up. That was the Mets. Well, you know who was pitching for the Mets? He won his first game of the year that day. It was on the last day of the season. Who was it? The first game he won that year. Well, I'll give you a clue. His last name began with an M, and he was hardly known on the Mets. Miller. Righty Bob Miller, who was later sold. And Whitey out there was winning, and I was sitting, I didn't know it, I was sitting next to his wife, and she was crying all through the last three innings because he was winning his first ball game. Mets 3, St. Louis 2, Mets win. How about that, man? That means one more ball game tomorrow night. Oh, boy. And then it's Frank Robinson. And then it's reality. They won't be playing the Astros. Well, they'll be playing the big boys. However, I am now in the middle of a very, this is very dramatic for me. Last spring, a little thing happened to me. I was approached by an agency, and they said, have done some mighty funny things about the Chicago White Sox. We would like you to do all the Chicago White Sox commercials to be played all over the Midwest on TV and radio. I said, groovy, great. So I started to do them, and he says, what do you want to do these? How much dough do you want, Mac, before you make these? I said, well, I want a lot of dough, that's right. How much is a ball club worth? And he says, well, you want more than that. I said, okay. And so I made these commercials. Now, maybe any of you who are traveling out in the Midwest, you might have heard them. They were all over, they're all over radio and TV out there, these White Sox. Very funny commercials. They won a couple of prizes. But then I said to him this. I said, man, look, I got you over a barrel. You want me to do these commercials, right? The White Sox requested it, right? He said, yeah, that's right. That's how the cookie crumbles, man, yeah. We run up the flagpole, see whether it whistles Dixie, right? I says, that's right, Bill. Now, I want to tell you, Billy boy, if you want old Shep to do those commercials, you are going to have to get me a Chicago White Sox game team official warm-up jacket. And he got You know, he got real nervous. You could see he blenched, like they always do in novels. He blenched. He started visibly. I just work for the agency. I'd have to get that from the club. I said, that's right. Right from the club. I want Louis Aparicio's jacket. I said, well, boy, are you ever... Boy, wait till Afra hears about this. You taking jackets for pay. Wait till I hear about this. Wait till, you know... And today, I got my Chicago White Sox jacket. I am wearing it right this minute. It's a Sox all over it. Poor old Stan Lomax, you know, he's very nearsighted. He thought it's at sex. He got all excited. He thought it was a new club, you know, down on the 23rd floor. So, I'm sorry, Stan. That's the way the cookie crumbles. It's, you know, just a bad O that Sox have. But it's his over-owner, you know. And so I got this beautiful jacket. And I may just wear it to Fairleigh Dickinson this coming Friday. Would you like to see me in my jacket out there? Do you think I should wear this out there? Isn't that a great big fantastic ovation in my beautiful jacket? That's right. Oh, yeah. How are you to come up on a stage and fight and yell and scream, all you Met fans? Oh, but it's a true Chicago White Sox jacket. The worst ball club in the American League. And I got a jacket from it. So you can see why I'm excited. A true loser jacket. You notice the elbows are worn? You notice that? Sure. White Sox used their jacket 9 years running. This jacket was owned by Red Faber, who pitched for it.
2: We'll be here until midnight. The Truth Verification Corporation. Mr. Keener. Mr. Keen, tracer of lost lies. Mr. Lie, trace... No. What was his name? Mr. Keen, tracer of lost people. Mr. Trace Keener of lost traces. What was that anyway? What was that? How groweth your garden of truths? Well, everyone has a few weeds here and there. Don't let the weeds bother you. They are but natural consequences of tilling the soil. One tilleth not, one groweth not. I always say. Of course we all love our fellow men, don't we? It's what sets us aside from the beasts, you know. The things in the field, right? Like the other night at, oh, maybe 7, 8 o'clock in the evening, just when the sun is going on. Down, falling below the western horizon on the other side of the long, thin buildings that overlook the river there. I'm walking along and I see this barbershop on Lexington Boulevard, Avenue, Street. Long, one of those long barbershops with about 15 chairs. There's about 4 old guys sitting in the first 4 chairs, barbers. One dozing off, one reading the raising form, the other one paring his fingernails, and the fourth one just staring at the ceiling. There's this big sign in front. It says, no waiting. Plenty of chairs. La ta ta ta ta ta ta la ta ta ta ta ta la ta ta ta ta ta ta la ta ta ta ta ta ta ta la ta ta ta la ta ta ta ta ta ta ta ta ta ta ta. Stop this insanity. And who is that person in there? Please move her to the left a little bit, will you? Just a little bit. Please. But that's not easily done, actually, you know? No, ma'am, please. The other way. Please. All right, now, Joe, you stand over there now. Go on. That's your job. We can't get anyone to do anything for us here tonight. But on the other hand, you know, if you look carefully, you will find that there must be at least 3/4 of the population sitting out there at night, and there's a certain kind of person, you know, that I think is like a mushroom about to burst through the soil in darkness. Now, there are many things that will affect this mushroom's growth. I have noticed several little traces of things going through our atmosphere. I don't know how to describe, just sort of a litmus paper, you know, just reaching out there, changing colors, and varying a little bit when things move through. Now, one of the things I have detected is that there must be at least, I'd say 200,000 people under the age of 25 who have a terrible yearning to make a movie. To make a movie. To write a novel. To act in a play. To act in a movie. To express. And to be applauded. Each one of these things, by the way, involves a large amount of applause. That's very important. To be applauded. Would you make a movie if they wouldn't let you put your name on it? Really? I wonder how many actors would act if they would not allow them to use their name. Have you ever read the fine print at the bottom of an acting contract now? Do you know they specify the size of the type to be used in the billing as opposed to the size of the type to be used by other people? 1/64th the entire page, 1/32nd of the entire... Oh, it gets as complicated as that. Until finally nobody appears in any play, movie, hopscotch game without being given some kind of billing. And way down at the bottom, you know, the little guys who used to be the also-rans now, they have what are called cameo billings. Little cameo things come out. Appearing as Mr. Glotz, Charlie Brown. Also starring. Also starring, starring, starring. Are you starring in your life, by the way? You want to make a movie, really? Really want to see that big thing up there on the screen, all of that stuff going past, those wonderful, deep, warm, dark feelings you have about life? I could see this guy lying on a beach with this chick. And the moon is hanging out there over the ocean. The breezes are blowing quietly past. And you could hear the sound of the waves laving the shore. Shroom. You know that nice sucking sound? Shroom.

just ruffling the sand, gently, ever so softly and so easily. And she turns to him, and in his ear she whispers, "Darling, darling." No, I know, I'm none. No, not yet. Too late now. We have missed the point. I'll have to do that again some other night. So I want to tell you kids about making movies. First thing you got to have is technique. That's a nasty word. And you got to know something about doing it. And so she lies there in his arms and the wind is blowing past them. Oh, it's wonderful. Well, it's all part of the whole thing, you know? It's all part of the gutsiness of being alive. And suddenly she turns to him and with her eyes alight whispers in his ear, "Darling, let's make a movie." All is there, all is there. Crying out loud. What a kick in the... I'll tell you, this has actually happened to a friend of mine. This is not to be vilified because it's our time and it has to be recorded. You know, it is not J.D. Salingerville. It's our world, and it's a wonderful. Someday I imagine it's going to go full circle, and some chick is going to say to a guy with her eyes alight, "Darling, let's produce a spectacular on TV." I feel it inside of me. We can get Mary Martin. I can get Richard Rogers. We can get this thing really going. And it'll be really love, love, love. And everyone will love us. TV Guide will love us. "Darling, let's produce a spectacular. A big one. Really." Oh, boy. Oh, this. You know, hold it there. I wonder if you know that people who do these things really do feel that they're doing an act of love. You know that? It's an act of affirmation of something. Can't figure out what it is, but it's affirming something. You know, I think that I've seen most of the late movies. When I say the late movies, most of the movies that have been touted very highly in the last 4 or 5 years, the whole Italian series, the French New Wave series. And even a few of the American highly touted movies. And there's one theme that runs through almost all of them. And that's the theme of the emptiness of modern day life. Have you noticed that? It's that one theme. The Italian series, certainly. La Ventura, the whole series of the so-called impressionistic, neo-realistic films. All these words, by the way, cancel each other out, if you know what the words mean, but they're always used. Impressionistic, neo-realistic. I wonder what the old realism was like. All this realism was always called neo-realistic or new realism. What was the old realism like? I wonder how that was. How long has it been since you've seen any of the old realisms, Art? What were the old realism? All those Priscilla Lane movies? Is that all those Jimmy Stewart pictures and all that? Was that the old realism or what? Anyway, the whole thing revolves around one point, and that is the emptiness of life. Now I can see that this is true. I mean that there are a lot of empty areas in life. But has this never been untrue? Hasn't this always been an obvious thing to millions of people? Or do you, like most people, believe that all other times were great? That it was the past that was so wonderful. People had real values in those days. I heard a guy the other day on the Long John show, and he was a clean bearded youth of 22, and one of these clear eyed kids, you know, from Princeton, who speak for the Young American for Freedoms people. Great kind of freedom too that they're for. It is, in a sense, the freedom to be allowed to kick you know where. I mean, if it's my desire to do it, well, by George, that's freedom, you know. And I remember him saying something that was pretty interesting. He says, "You know, one thing about the people of the past, they were happy. They were happy because their lives were simple. They had a kind of truth in their lives." I couldn't help but think of old Uncle Carl sitting on the back porch with his banjo in the rain. You know?
Of course, Uncle Carl didn't know that he was one of the people of the past. And on the other hand, I couldn't help but think of the 87 million people that lie out there in that dark underbelly of the Midwest, stretching from here all the way to God knows where. Out there with that deep, simple truth of honest lives all around them. And the sound of the TV sink buzzing, occasionally the sound of the plumbing roaring out in the back, all of this going on. And yet somehow there's a deep, simple truth. And yet there is a deep, simple truth, but it has nothing to do with the conservatives or the liberals or the Democrats or the Republicans. I don't know what it has to do with, but it doesn't have... I don't know what it has to do with, but it doesn't have to do with any of these things. And I'm curious about that.

Isn't that a kind of a warm thought in a way? Is it really? And the next day, we are applauded for it. The papers all say a magic moment last night was experienced by 87 million people. The rating was a fantastic one. And whether this is good or bad is not the point. It changes people to the final end, where they all are secretly aware of an emptiness in life. And no wonder all the pictures about the emptiness in life are really very important. They are really, and particularly to younger people. I'm interested in some of the misconceptions that we have in our business. One of the things is this. Most people think that the kids watch television. You know, in our business, in television radio, they always talk about the kids monopolizing the TV set. Get it out of your skull. I know who the TV people are. The TV people are roughly today in America the people between the ages of, I would say roughly 35 and 60. I would say these are the real TV addicts. Perhaps even a little older than 35. These are the people who every night approach the TV set as another free show. And the rest of the people, you see, who are younger than those ages, approach it as television, which is something that they've already rejected for, by and large. Large numbers of them have, and that's one of the hopes of our time. They've rejected a lot of these artificial forms of entertainment and rejected them very hard and strong. And it's interesting to note that I will get dozens of letters from kids, and the kids will often say this one thing. My old man makes me go to bed early, and I have to sneak the radio up, and I have to hide it under my pillow, and I have to buy batteries every couple of days to keep it going, because the old man thinks I'm wasting my time unless I'm watching television. When you're watching television, somehow that's wholesome. You're not wasting your time, as long as you're watching Dr. Brothers, or as long as you're watching some late film. But this is an interesting problem in our day. It doesn't really have much to do, actually, with reality, or, in fact, it doesn't have to do with conscience or morals. It just has to do with a free show. And there it is, and it's on, and it's very bright. You know, speaking of free shows and that problem, we've come in a way a kind of full circle of vicarious life. I'm always intrigued by the number of people I know who have stopped talking about books. That no longer do the literati talk about books today. They talk about films. Films have replaced books. Are you aware of that? That the amount of insight you can bring to a Fellini film is your measure of hipness. The amount of put-down you can apply today to an Ingmar Bergman film is a measure of your hipness. The amount of scorn that you can heave, of course, the scorn is not even no longer necessary upon Hollywood products, is another measure of your literary attainments. And the way people used to talk, in fact, they used to say, I remember guys who read a great deal used to say, I just can't help it, I read 2-3 books a week. Well, today now, you're measured the same way by the number of hours you clock in a waiting line in front of an art movie. The New Yorker, the Paris, you name it, you know. It's the number of hours you clock in front of these various houses. And so it's a kind of neo-vicariousness, if there is such a word, a neo-vicarious existence. Now I don't know. I don't know about. I just can't accept any principle that says life today is more empty than it was. I cannot believe this. I think we're becoming more conscious of a large number of the gaps that there are no answers for in existence. I think man 100 years ago was just as empty. I think 1,000 years ago it was just as empty over large stretches, except for one interesting thing. That is, hardly anybody ever recorded that. Nobody was writing about that phase of life. Nobody was putting it down. Certainly, the age of heroes did not touch the great number of people on the street. That if you're over there watching King Arthur and Camelot, you're watching Guinevere and Lancelot, you don't see all the people that are not there inside Camelot. Camelot.

was an island. And yet we like to judge the Middle Ages on one island. We like to judge France on Paris. We like to judge America by New York. But there's a lot of stuff out there in the darkness beyond those flats. And no one really quite ever puts that down. No one ever quite puts it into form so that you can understand it or see it or even care about it. And yet, when we do it, we never do it honestly. Marty, for example, was one of the most honest, dishonest pictures I've ever seen. It ain't the way Marty is. Because there was an element of sweetness in Marty that is rarely ever found in the Martys of the world. Ever. And there's a kind of an understanding and a poetic justice in Marty's life that is rarely ever found. This can be a biological or a sociological sport. You can accept it for that. But you have to ignore large areas of truth and reality to do it. And it's there. Now, on the other hand, if you have come out of some kind of darkness and you see a little light and go back into darkness and go back into light again, eventually you will begin to see that it's almost all the same. That six of one, half a dozen of the other, as the old canard has it. That you cannot say today's life was any more terrifying or any more paralyzing than any life at any other time. And people keep yelling, they keep writing letters, indignant letters to me, and they say, well, yes, but we've got the problem of total war now. They never had total war before, the problem of total... Oh, come on, that's a total ridiculous statement, because a war is always total for anybody who's in it. A man who was running up the hillside on D-Day, that war was just as total for him as any war could possibly be. And a man who was caught in the Battle of Hastings, that was just as total. And of course, we like to put all kinds of value judgments on death. Somehow it is not as bad to be killed by a mace as it is to be killed by a shell fragment. And again, it's not quite as bad to be killed by a shell fragment as it is to be killed by fallout. And then, of course, we like to pretend that, well, yeah, but this is the first time that civilians are involved. Oh, boy. You've never been in Europe if you say that. I would like to know the number of civilians that died in World War II. And interestingly enough, we almost always refer only to Hiroshima or Nagasaki. We hardly ever talk about all the other civilian populations that never saw an atom bomb. How many people do you think, for example, died in Cologne in the night bombing raids there? Do you know anything about that? You'd be interested to know that more than died under the atom bomb. Do you know that? It's fascinating. But you never hear about these things. So somehow each kind of death becomes either worse or better, or in between, and so on. Of course, never accepting the fact that it's all death. And somebody keeps raising a big sign that says, ban the bomb. Well, I wish it were possible. But it's an intriguing thing then to really realize in your own life. Aldous Huxley wrote a beautiful essay on this subject. Speaking of essays, we have a commercial here. We better do it. It's for Mandarin House. And if you haven't tried Mandarin House, I would just like to recommend it respectfully to you. I don't like to talk about people's food habits. You know, that's a very interesting thing. The other day, a group of kids came up here. And somehow I got tangled up with them. A whole group of listeners from Wake Forest down in North Carolina came in. And they wanted to go to the Mandarin House. And I could see that clean, scrubbed apple pie look that you get out there just beyond the Jersey Shore, where the average American believes meat and potatoes and apple pie. And once in a while, a Coke, when he's really feeling racy on a Saturday night. And maybe I'll have a glass of red wine. And that's really going way out. Well, I don't like to recommend. I can only say this, that if you're interested in really fine Oriental food, I would like to recommend the Mandarin House. In fact, I have a note here. I get all kinds of letters from people, and here is a letter from a listener. He says, Shepherd, thank you for calling our attention to the Mandarin House. The food is indeed excellent. But here's the line I wanted to read. He says, have you tried the fresh lychee nuts? Wow. Let me tell you, wow, it's easy enough to go down and get all lychee nutted up. Oh, boy. Yes, I would recommend this. If you've never had lychee nuts, they're not nuts, by the way, in case you're interested. They are a peculiar kind of ice-cold fruit that's served on chopped ice.
And you cannot describe what they are unless you're, you know, just impossible to describe them. It's as impossible to describe them as it is to describe, let's say, papaya. And this has nothing to do with papaya. So it's an Oriental delicacy, and if you go down to the Mandarin House and you want a superb dessert, order lychee nuts. I suspect they're expensive. Because they have about a three-week growing season. Did you know that, Walt? Yeah. Anyway, this is the Mandarin House, and it's on 13th Street between 6th and 7th in the village. 13th Street between 6th and 7th, and they're open every night until about, oh, I'd say midnight, 1 o'clock in the morning, and they're open on the weekends. They have a bar. It's a great place to go for a Sunday dinner, the Mandarin House, one of the finest northern Oriental restaurants in this entire area. When I say northern, there's lots of kinds of food out of China, you know. This happens to be northern Chinese. Very different. And don't ask them for chop suey. They don't sell it. Get it out of your skull and forget the egg foo young. No egg foo young. Forget it. No chow mein. I remember my uncle. I had this nutty uncle. No more commercial now. Forget it. You know, this is a funny thing. I'm so intrigued by one thing that has hardly ever reported here in America. You know, we're always talking about the sameness of American cities, but they really aren't, you know. That if you get to know American cities, you will find that the mores and the attitudes and the ways of life are so different. For example, in Chicago, they don't have Chinese restaurants, as we call them here. They call them chop suey joints. In Chicago, they're chop suey joints. They really are. And about every third block has a chop suey joint. Now, hardly anybody eats in the chop suey joint. They send out to the chop suey joint to get the stuff there. And it comes in these big cardboard things, you know, that they put, you know, they put clams and stuff in. You know, like they put goldfish and things in with the little wire handles. And they always put a little tube of soy sauce in everything. Gets the soy sauce, you know, stuck down in the bottom. And there's only four things you can order from these Chinese chop suey joints out there in Chicago. And there's a funny thing about them. There is a close affinity between a chop suey joint in Chicago, not here. In New York, there is a peculiar fluorescent light quality to all Chinese restaurants. I don't know why this is. Fluorescent light and oil cloth upholstering of a brilliant red and a kind of peculiar bilious blue. You know what I mean about the Chinese restaurant? And those awful, terrible drawings that are on the walls. Oh, they're the world's worst Oriental art. Finds their way into Chinese restaurants, mostly here in New York. It's very peculiar. And everybody loves it for some reason or other. There's a couple of them on the east side that are unbelievable for their decor. Just unbelievable. I mean, it's right out of Woolworth. I mean, you know what I mean by it. Have you ever gone down into the basement of some of the dime stores here in New York? Any places, no matter where you are. And just walked around and looked at the objet d'art, the kind of thing that the man on the street digs as an art object. You know what I mean by the big, for example, the great big gilt panther, you know, with a real chain around his neck. And this panther is, and that, then there'll be a very shiny black panther with a bronze rod coming out of his back and a great big chartreuse green shade hanging over the top, you know, this kind of art. And it's just wild. Some of this stuff is unbelievable. Well, this is the kind of feeling that you get in so many chop suey joints. But there's a quality in Chicago that has to be, well, I have to tell it to you because it isn't the way it is back here. It's not like this in New York. What is Ed doing anyway? He keeps running back and forth here. What's going on here? In Chicago, there is a very close affinity between a chop suey joint and a mortuary parlor. Yes, it is a very close affinity, and I can remember once in a while being taken into these places, and they're very silent. And there's a kind of high back wooden booth quality about them, and they're dark. And these little people pad around, and always back where they have the kitchen, there are three or four silent Orientals who are eating, always. They're always eating in the back. And then you see off to their left, there are these palmettas and palms growing. And it's a deadly silence in a Chicago chop suey joint. Well, the things that you can order in a Chicago chop suey joint. Now, this is, and don't say, well, they're like that in the Bronx. They are not like that in the Bronx. You know, I live in New York, and I have
I have eaten in many Oriental restaurants and been around them here in New York, but not they're different in Chicago. They're called chop suey joints. They really are. That's the phrase for them. And the food in them consists of egg foo young. And then you can get two varieties of egg foo young. You get egg foo young with chicken, egg foo young with shrimp, with soy sauce. Then you get chop suey. You get vegetable chop suey or beef chop suey. Maybe on Wednesday, chicken chop suey. And then there's another interesting one called chow mein. You get chicken chow mein, or you can get plain chow mein, or you can get beef chow mein. And then the final, most interesting one is a horror known as wormane. You can get wormane there. Have you ever heard of wormane? Worms, wormane, worms. Very strange, awful stuff. And there used to be on a Sunday when you'd come around this one nutty uncle we had. Uncle Al was the guy that played the violin and was considered the artist in the family because he once went to a Rubinstein concert. And he took his son there, and they talked about that for years in the family. It was a long story. And old Uncle Al used to, on a Sunday, when you would come to his house was entirely paved with linoleum. Entirely. It was a complete linoleum house. Blue and white checkered linoleum everywhere. It was linoleum in the front room. And every place there was this linoleum. Well, old Uncle Al used to always say, well, how about a treat? I'm going to send out to the chop suey joint, and I'm going to spring for chop suey. Okay. And his aunt, by the way, this is an unreported aunt. I should report this aunt. Very interesting aunt. Aunt Kate. she was another one on the far outskirts of the family, the revolving out there. And old Aunt Kate would say, oh, come on, Al. They're so tired of chop suey all the time. He'd say, come on, who's tired? Who can be tired of chop suey? And old Al would say, all right, well, of course, what are you going to say? Well, actually, nobody really was tired of chop suey. Everybody was ready to go all the time with his stuff. And he would say, okay, what'll it be? Now, let's get the orders down. And so he would start ordering this stuff. And, of course, inevitably, what he would really want to order is wormane, the one thing nobody liked. But Al liked wormane. It was the only guy I ever heard who liked wormane. Have you ever heard of wormane? You heard of it? You have heard of it. Well, of course, I'm interested because I never saw it on any menu here. It's not wormane. It's wormane. W-O-R-M-M-E-I-N. That's it, huh? Well, then I'm glad to know that this was not a figment of Al's imagination. And about 45 minutes later, three of us, the kids, would be sent down to this joint to pick up the wormane, the chop suey, and the egg foo young. And we would come up there, and he would give us each one an almond cookie. For you, an almond cookie. He'd say, for you, an almond cookie. And for you, an almond cookie. And the three of us would go back with this 14-pound load of glue. Glue with soy sauce in it. And we have returned from the chop suey joint. This is a Chicago phenomenon. Another Chicago phenomenon, in case you're interested in the world of the Chicago eating habits, is Chicago is great for baked ham. About every third restaurant says, and a great big thing in the window says, our specialty, Virginia baked ham. And you get in and this, you know, there's a great big chunk of greasy stuff is floating around there with a little, for some reason or other, they always cook it with brown sugar and pineapple. I guess that's to protect you from the ham taste, which gets pretty gamey when it's 3 or 4 weeks old. Well, it's, you know, it's Chicago, you know, you live the way you live. It's real. It's hairy. Let me tell you. All right, so you're laughing. The White Sox beat the Yankees today, wise guy. Don't be so smart. And then there was another thing called the chili parlor. Let me tell you, Dad, the chili parlor, it was the kind of stuff that if you dropped it on the counter, it would hiss. But it served in pure lava bowls. It was 16 cents a thing. And then there was, of course, Chili Mac. Do you know what is a Chili Mac? None of these things have anything to do with New York life. You don't know what Chili Mac is? Oh, let me tell you, Chili Mac, I'll take it. And we used to have all kinds of hunky restaurants, Pollock restaurants, all up and down the street, all sorts of things. One thing they never heard of there, though, they didn't have kosher hot dogs. One great thing that they had in almost every restaurant in Chicago was Polish sausage. Oh, yeah, yeah, Polish, a Polish, way them to the Paschik, a Polish sausage, oh, oh, I got the whole thing down. Oh, it all comes back to me in all of its sordidness, all of its sorrowness.

course, you see him in the form of, you see him in athletics occasionally. You see something that happened. Oh, all right, I'll describe a scene. Another thing, hardly anybody believes it today. In fact, there were 56,000 people in this park. And I suspect that me and a couple of other guys were the only guys that saw this happen. We're sitting way out in the corner, way out in the right field corner. You got the picture. You know, if you know anything about a baseball park, you know that the foul line, the field foul line, you know, goes right down past first base and all the way out to the right field wall. Well, now, this was at Comiskey Park in Chicago, which is a real big park, tremendous park. And we are sitting way out in the right field corner. However, we are facing center field. We're not in the right field corner of the bleachers looking towards home plate. We are on the foul line. You see what I'm saying here? We're sitting in foul territory, and we got box seats right down on the field, which was terrible seats. I don't know whether you've ever sat in box seats so far out in right field that you can't even see the grass. You know, the grass is above your head. So we're sitting down there, little realizing we are about to see a fantastic drama. Okay? Now, we are not more than about 15, maybe 10 feet from the right field wall. You got it. Okay. Now, it is in way late in the game. It is a doubleheader. And it is getting quite grayish. It's Sunday afternoon. They have not turned the lights on yet. So it's kind of curious, kind of twilight. And getting a little dark. And so when you're way out in right field, looking in the darkness of the home plate area, it's like a big cavern. You can just see those people way down there. And of course, on the other hand, when they're sitting back of home plate looking out the right fielder is a hazy figure. He sees way the hell out there, see? So, all right, we're sitting there, and it's a tense game. The Chicago White Sox are playing the New York Yankees. Now, it was obviously not an important series for the Sox, theoretically. I mean, actually, they were, probably 45, 50 games out of first. After all, it was July, so they were maybe a half a game out of third place in the American Association by that point. They were sinking down even at the lower leagues, so there they were. But the Yankees were battling it out with the Detroit Tigers, which incidentally were the hated rivals of the Chicago White Sox, although the Tigers never knew it. So nevertheless, the Yankees were battling it out with the Detroit Tigers, and it was way at the end, it was the end of July. It was a desperate pennant struggle, and there were about 8 percentage points that were keeping the Yankees in first place. And the crowd out there, it was 56,000 people. It was Zeke Benora Day or something, see? So everybody was out there, the millions of people, and we were way out in right field. We were so far out in right field, they were the only seats we could get. Well, here we're sitting right on the field. We were right, there was a pipe railing, and all I had to do was look down. Well, you've seen on the TV games when somebody hits a ground ball down and you see the guy reach out, and that's the kind of seat we were sitting in. And five times that day, balls had rolled down the foul line there, and one time my old man says, "I'm going to get a ball." The ball was rolling right towards us, see? So he says, "I'm going to get a ball," and he leans over the fence with his straw hat. He tries to scoop it in his straw hat, and the ball went whap right through the hat. Nothing but a hole in his hat, see? So anyway, we're sitting right down there on that ground. Well, now, the bullpen was out there, too. And so this was the visiting team's bullpen, was right in that corner down there. And all these bullpen pitchers were sitting around, a couple of bullpen pitchers. And now here is the Chicago White Sox outfielder. And he's standing right in front of us. He's pulled way over to the right field line, and he's waiting for something, see, or he's waiting for a shot. And it's great to watch an outfielder when you're sitting right down and you're right next to him, see, you see the outfielder.
Well, now, they had won the first game, which was the first game that the White Sox had won from the Yankees in over 12 years. So they won the first game, but the Yankees were desperate. You know, here they were, the White Sox beat them. Well, with that, it came up on a scoreboard that Detroit had won the first game of its doubleheader and was now in first place. In other words, the White Sox had toppled the Yankees out of first place. Well, the crowd was going ape, and here it was late in the second game, and the White Sox were leading the Yankees again. It was unbelievable that they were leading them 2-1. Well, here it is. It's the ninth inning. The Yankees have got runners. Now, I want you to follow the sequence here. The Yankees have got runners on second and third, right? And a Yankee hitter was up to bat. I don't recall who it was, but he was up to bat, and he was a left-handed hitter. Now, a left-handed hitter generally will hit a ball into the right field slot if he's a pull hitter, and the Yankees had nothing but pull hitters. They had nothing but cannoneers, you know, who get at that ball 700 yards. So here's this left-handed hitter. You can see him way down there in the darkness. And the White Sox pitcher's winding up the desperate score. It's 2-1, and this crowd is on the edge of their seats. Well, this guy whacked a shot right down the right field line, and you could see it curving towards the line. Now, you got it? It's going to drop, see? And it drops in not more than about a foot and a half fair. That ball dropped right in front of us. We saw it. It landed right there. It's one of these little slicing shots that cleared the first baseman and went right down the line. And the right fielder took off, see? He started to go at it, and he realized he ain't going to get to it, see? So he backs up quick because he wants to play it on the hop. He's not going to let this thing get by him. It lands right on the right field line, not more than a foot fair, and rolls. Now, listen to this, Jerry. Come on, you're going to miss this. It rolls right down the line. It strung the line. The ball is rolling right past us to the wall. The first Yankee runner, of course, he takes off from third base, and he starts to score. Well, with that, the outfielder turns around and chases the ball to the wall. The ball bounces off the wall. He's chasing it. It's rolling, see? And here he is right directly in front of us. The ball just goes, and it rolls right up to the wall. It goes, bounces off the wall. With that, he reaches down and scoops it, hits it with his glove, and knocks it right into a drain pipe. There was a drain pipe down there. He knocks it in. With that, he turns around, and he hollers, "Balls in the drain pipe, in the drain pipe! Ground rule double! He's hollering like that, see? Ground rule double! With that. Well, of course, what that meant was that the runner from second could not score. You follow it here? They call him back because he's already around the plate and scoring. See, the Yankees are going to win this ball game because, you know, it's impossible to think of the Yankees. You know, the White Sox come from behind and beating the Yankees. Well, the first runner scores. The second one has already crossed the plate. And this outfielder who knocked the ball into, remember, he knocked it in there. It didn't roll it. He just neat. He trapped it and just went like that. Went in, so quick. It was amazing. He must have been practicing that play, you know, early in the morning, all by himself for about 3 years, and now he saw his chance and he used it. That's the kind of play you can only use once. But he hollered. He stood up, and he hollered, "Ground rule double! Balls in him! Hey, ho!" Well, the umpire who's playing back a first base, you know, the first base umpire, he's been running out, see, along the line, and it's great. Remember, it's kind of dark out there. Well, the outfielder was between him and the wall and the ball. See, the ball was right by the wall, so he can't see through the outfit. He didn't know what happened. All he knows is the ball's going in. With that, the umpire hollers, "Ground rule double, run out!" He turns around. He's waving the runner back to second. Well, all of the pitchers in the bullpen flipped. Here they were. See, the Yankee pitchers were all sitting there. Well, this pitcher got up, and his face is red. He jumps up, and he runs out on the field. And, of course, we're all sitting there. We saw it. Well, I don't know whether you know how it feels when you're a kid. Now, to me, I worship the White Sox to see one of your heroes cheat.
you must realize that I saw a White Sox outfielder cheat right there in front of my eyes. He cheated. It was terrible. Well, I mean, so here you are, you know, I didn't know what to do. My old man is sitting there. He starts hollering. Well, of course, my old man was a true White Sox fan. See, immediately he hollers, ground rule double! He saw it, too, see? He, you know, he's not going to give an inch, and he's yard. With that, the pitcher, remember, we're sitting on the right here on the field. With that, the pitcher turns around. One of the bullpen pitchers, he was so mad, his face, like, I still remember this guy, had a thick neck, and he had this Yankee cap on. His face was as red as a beet. And he heard my old man yelling. See, there were a lot of fans yelling, but we were sitting right back of him. With that, the pitcher turns around. He says, "You saw it! Hey, you saw it!" And the umpire's running down there. The old man hollers, "Ground rule, ground rule!" And with that, the pitcher's red. I think he's going to come over and hit my old man. See, he's really bugged. And the outfielder keeps running around out there, the guy, and he's holding the ball up, and he's pointing down at this thing, see, down at the big pipe. Well, the place went in an uproar. I want to tell you, the Yankees poured out of their dugout. Of course, they were bugged. And every guy down in that bullpen was flipping. The bullpen catchers, there were about five pitchers. There was this one big guy with a red face. And a couple of catchers and a couple of just hangers-on, you know, trainers and stuff down there. And they all poured out on the field yelling. Well, here they are now. They're all right in front of us having a hassle. Have you ever been really close to a big league hassle? Well, they're yelling, and this pitcher is standing on the foul line, and he keeps pointing down. And he's pantomiming how this guy knocked the ball in with his glove, see? He says, he trapped it. He pushed it right in there. He says, "I saw him. Look, all those people, they saw it too. Oh, they saw it. It's a glove." Well, of course, these guys have got the pennant riding on it, you know? I mean, if they lose this ball game, it's liable to be like $15,000 in World Series and the whole thing. So your whole year is going up in smoke from a crummy White Sox outfielder, and by the way, a 193 hitter at best. I mean, he was famous in the White Sox. Yeah, he was. He was one of the smallest big league ball players who ever played. I'll give you a clue. He was one of the smallest big league ball players who had played regular up to that time. He was like the Albie of his day, see? And he was a little tiny guy, but, man, he knew what to do with that ball when he saw it, see? So he's looking very innocent. He's just walking around. So, yeah, he's just pointing at the drain pipe. And, not me. I didn't. You're all right in there. What am I going to do, you know? Well, I looked very innocent. And it was that point, see, I realized that I am seeing a historic moment. It never occurred to me that big league ball players, White Sox big league ball players, could cheat like that. Well, There was a hassle that went on for about 15 minutes, and with that, the home plate umpire comes down, and he's wearing this big thing, you know, he's still got on his big chest protector and his mask. He's carrying a mask. He was walking down there, and of course, then it started all over again. The Yankee manager came running out, and he's yelling and hollering, and with that, the White Sox manager comes running across. I could see him running, see, because we're way out in right field. You can see him running across the diamond because he's afraid they're going to reverse the decision, see? So he comes running like mad across there, and now there must have been 35 guys out there all screaming and yelling. An outfielder's walking around. He's pointing at the drain pipe, and we're all sitting there watching. There must have been at least 250 White Sox fans who saw the whole incident right from the very beginning. Well, then it really started to go. They started to shove each other. You know how that always winds up with the Leo DeRocher type. One guy steps on another guy's foot. The next thing you know, they're shoving each other. Now there's about three ball players are rolling around on the ground, wrestling with each other, yelling and hollering, and a couple of guys are throwing towels out of the dugout, you know, and yelling and hollering. Five Yankees got kicked out of the game. They cleaned out the entire bullpen. These bullpen guys were out of their bird. They just cleaned them all out, kicked them all out of the game. One guy was fined $500 for fighting. And it was really a fiasco. See, well, then to add insult to injury, the score is now tied 2-2. Last of the night. You got it? 2-2.
The White Sox come up. You know, nobody thought, you know, forget it with the White Sox. And of course, one of the pitcher that was pitching was a big ace, Yankee ace. You know, here it is July. He's won 74 games already, you know. His earned run average is .0073, and he's burning them in. So the first guy strikes out. The second guy pops up. The typical White Sox inning, you know, is in action. The third guy gets up, and I will never forget this to the last day of my baseball fanaticism. There was a White Sox third baseman who was so bad as a hitter that even in Comiskey Park, he was a joke. I mean, I'm not kidding. He was the kind of guy that whenever he got up, but he was a great fielder. That's the White Sox have always had that problem. Great fielders, rotten hitters. And so here was this third baseman came up, and everybody's starting to holler. The old man is yelling at him. See, take him out! Take him out! Put in Don Callaway! Take him out! What's the matter with you? And all the crowd, 56,000 people are yelling, see, to take this guy out. A left-handed hitter. And here he is up the bat, a tall, skinny guy. And he was like he was like the Phil Lynch of the Chicago White Sox. Remember Phil Lynch? And, yeah, he was. He was a good fielder, but he was never a hitter. So here he is, last of the ninth inning. The White Sox are ahead on a cheating play, or they're tight on a cheating play. It's 2-2, two outs. And the crowd is going, hey, take him out, take him out. Boo, boo, they were hollering. And the Yankees were bugged. They were really bugged. You could just see the smoldering. And it was great to see that empty bullpen. They kicked them all out, you know. Well, this guy took a couple of balls. He's trying to work it for a walk, obviously. So he took a couple of balls. The next pitch was right over the heart of the plate. The one after that caught the outside corner and is now 2-2 on our hero. You know, he's got two balls and two strikes. This guy's no hitter at all, see? So everybody hollers, get a walk, get a walk, come on, work it for a walk, get a... So he fouls the next one off, which was his hit for the week. So he gets a foul tip. To this day, it's a legend. Is a legend in Comiskey Park, what happened on the next pitch. This pitcher rears back, you know, he's going to smoke it past him. He rears back, one of the great pitchers of all time, as a matter of fact. He rears back, and I can remember his back arching, and he takes that big, wide, flat, low stride towards the plate, and he lays in the best pitch he got. And the third baseman hit it into the third deck. I'm telling you, that ball was one of the hardest hit balls I have ever seen in my life. He caught it on the fat part of the bat, and it was going up. Now, Comiskey Park had long right field walls. That ball went up into the third deck, went up into the double deck in right field, maybe 30 feet fair. We saw it go over the outfield right next to us, 30 feet far, going up. That ball was hit 500 feet if it was hit a foot. And that ball went up, and I remember it hit way up in the dark vastnesses of the cavern back there. See? So fantastic home run, and it hit one of the stanchions up there and bounced all the way back almost to second base. A tremendous shot. And the people just flipped. They yelled. This guy, he trots around, you know, he goes around in the gloom. He goes around second base, and he goes around third base, and the crowd is cheering, you know, all the while. The crowd is raising hell. And it was just one of those great golden moments in sports. And then it came on, this big, big scoreboard came on. Detroit was leading Philadelphia 17-2 in the third inning in the second game. Well, that play, now the only reason I tell you about this play is for what happened afterwards, Mac. Don't go away. The guy that did this, the outfielder that cheated,
became one of the leading umpires in the American League. And as a matter of fact, for years, I remember him, he was a famous umpire, you know, and he was always kicking guys out of games. And he was very, very, he was famous for his tough decisions and absolute no favoritism. And it was a very funny thing. He retired here last year, or a year or two ago. Yeah, it's a couple of years ago. He retired as an umpire. Well, I was in a radio station. It's some time back. See, I was in a radio station, and he was a guest. And there I was in this scene where the umpire, whom I had seen, you know, was a White Sox outfit. I was a little kid, and here he was. He was in there talking to the interviewer about umpiring and how you have to be absolutely, you've got to be completely impartial, and the one thing you have to do is be honest about your decisions and call them, because you have to be honest, see? So I walked into the studio after he finished. He looked like an umpire, see, real solid-looking guy, and still a little short, but solid. So I walked in, and I said, excuse me, and he said, yes? I said, I don't know quite how to say this, but I sometimes now, even today, I said, you know, it's been 500 years, and I don't believe what I saw. Tell me it ain't so. He says, may I help you? Do you have any questions about umpiring? I said, well, no, not actually. Umpires are mysterious figures to me. I've never been an umpire, and I've been a fan of umpires sometimes, but I don't quite know how to say this, sir. But you used to play with the White Sox, didn't you? Well, nobody ever asks umpires about their playing days, and many of them were, you know, quite great players in their days. Bill Kunkel, for example, remember when he pitched? He's a lot of, you know, a lot of players. Umpires become players, or rather the other way around. A lot of players become umpires if they've really got a good eye. So, but nobody talks about their days as a player. So I said, you played with the White Sox, didn't you, sir? Why, yes, that is true. I played with the White Sox. I played almost my entire major league career was spent with the White Sox. Why do you ask? So, well, sir, you were an outfielder, is that correct? Well, yes, yes, indeed, I was an outfielder. By George, yes, I wasn't much of a hitter, but I was considered a defensive outfielder, quite defensive, yes. I said, listen, I don't want to say anything in front of this interviewer here, but can I ask you a question in the control room, sir? Why, yes, of course. Anything troubling you particularly, I'd be glad to try to help you out, son. So we go into the control room, and I said, in front of the engineer, who was obvious, no engineers like sports, so I could say anything I wanted in front of this guy. So I said, hey, excuse me, sir, but I'd like to ask you a question about a certain doubleheader that the White Sox one time played when I was a kid against the New York Yankees. And he suddenly came alive. He looked me in the eye, and he stopped being official. He says, yes, I do recall a doubleheader. We played many doubleheaders with the Yankees. Which doubleheader are you talking about? I said, well, sir, it was a doubleheader that was being played in July, and the Yankees were nip and tuck with the Detroit Tigers for the league lead, and the White Sox took the first game. I think Vern Kennedy was pitching in the first game. He said, yes, yes, of course, I remember that doubleheader, of course, by George. I said, you recall the third baseman drilled one up in the upper deck and
in right field to win the second ball game, and the White Sox swept the doubleheader with the Yankees. It was the first doubleheader that the White Sox had taken in over 7 years against anybody, including their own farm team. Used to beat them in the spring training. Do you remember that? Oh, yes, of course. Yeah, I'll tell you, I'll never forget that game. Matter of fact, where were you sitting during that ball game? You were out there or with your father, eh? I said, yes, we were sitting in the right field corner. In fact, we were sitting right there next to you. And what I wanted to ask about was not the home run that the third baseman hit, but I'd like to ask you about that play. Do you recall a play? I caught one near the scoreboard in the second inning of the first game. Yes, I remember that play. It was a running catch, yes, I recall. The ball sliced a little, yes, I remember. No, I said, no, that's not the play that I was talking about. I don't remember that one. What I do remember was one, a Yankee hitter hit one down the right field line. It was in the second game. You call, there were runners on second and third, and a runner hit one. The guy hit one down the line, and the ball rolled down the line, and you chased it. You ran after it. And do you remember the ball? Yes, of course I remember that play. Yes, that was a ground rule double. The ball went into the drain pipe. I remember that. Of course I remember that. Yes. In fact, that play was responsible for them fixing that drain pipe so that no balls could go into it after that. That drain pipe was always a troublesome drain pipe. Rolled right down there. I'll never forget that. Yes, it was unfortunate. Cost the Yankees the pennant, I believe, that year. By George. I would like to ask you, I saw, you ran down there and then I realized I better not go any further, that he was still denying that he had shortstopped that ball and caught it on the short hop and shoved it into the drain pipe. I said, well, it was a very interesting play, sir, and from where I sat, it looked like you had the ball trapped and... No. That ball bounced off the wall, if you recall, and I attempted to field that ball, and it bounced the short chop, and yes, I remember that now. Went off the heel of my glove, yes. Rolled to the left and into the drain pipe, yes, of course. I said, yes, that's a play I was going to ask you about, sir. It was a very interesting play. It certainly was. And I remember that bullpen pitcher... getting kicked out of the game. Yes, you see, he was sitting too far away. He couldn't quite see that play. Now, I'll tell you, umpiring is a very interesting profession. And any young man who would like to go into umpiring, of course, must require a thorough knowledge of the rules of the game. And he must always be impartial. If you'd like to tell your listeners that impartiality and steadfast honesty. You must not allow yourself to become involved in the game. You must be honest. You must call the plays the way you see them. I said, yes. Well, the way I saw that play, I said, well, thank you very much. But I mean, I'd like to talk to you.

0: 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You have children listening to you.
1: Tonight's program will have overtones that could be of extremely disgusting nature to many of you more sensitive people. I would suggest you tune on down the dial where they're probably doing something more suitable to your kind of nice, warm, cuddly nature. In other words, this could be bad news tonight. Just so we got you. 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And incidentally, if you don't want to call and you want to write, you can send your name and address, don't send money, to Book Find, W-O-R, New York, 10018. So I have here a letter that says, I can no longer resist Shepherd's incredible salesmanship. I've got to have a bird. It's terrible to fall into the bird syndrome, but if you don't know anything about these birds, Shepherd's incredible salesmanship ain't going to sell you one, but they're beautiful. They're 16 inches across, and they were a sensation in Europe, you know, last year, the first time they've really been in this country, and they are an ornithopter. They actually fly like a real bird. You just wind up the thing, so we're cranking it back, and she takes off, comes with special rubber bands in case you break one, and they're just great. They have two colors, yellow and red, and they're only $3.98, and I think for that money, they're probably one of the greatest toys around. Certainly the greatest flying bird around. So if you'd like to order one, just send $3.98, and that'll be postage paid, and New York State residents add the tax to Flying Birds. Make your check or money order to Flying Birds, Department S, Post Office Box 1909, Grand Central Station, New York, New York. That's Post Office Box 1909, Department S, Flying Birds, and they are guaranteed to fly. By the way, before we get started, I wish to disabuse you of mistaken ideas you may have about me and my relationship with the cockroaches. You've heard me discuss cockroaches from time to time, right? Well, I'd like to point out to any of you that I am not necessarily pro-cockroach. I've never said that I'm pro-cockroach. However, on the other hand, I have never said I am anti-cockroach. Which means I stand moderately neutral when it comes to... As a matter of fact, I said as long as cockroaches leave me alone, I'll leave cockroaches alone. Now, on the other hand, I must say, though, that I have had, at times, I've had interesting relationships with the common cockroach, which is a German animal, actually. He comes from Germany. Did you know that? Cockroach, we know, is a German animal. And, boy, they've done a lot of stuff this century. I mean, they're just terrible. But, nevertheless, the cockroach that we know is German. And I might also point out that they are extremely adventuresome creatures. One thing about the cockroach, he is not, as we so often say, a stick in the mud, as they say so colorfully in the Reader's Digest. No, he's not. In fact, you probably remember it was which one of the Apollo missions was it reported halfway to the moon by one of the astronauts that they had found a cockroach aboard the capsule which was on its way to the moon. Do you recall that? Right. He shortly thereafter disappeared. In other words, that cockroach, like cockroaches do, you know, he knows how to blend into the scenery real good. He was on his way to the moon. Now, they did not find that cockroach when they arrived back here in the States. They thoroughly went over the capsule. They did not find a cockroach. So we must now assume that there is no longer an absence of life on the moon, because the cockroach, being extremely adaptable, is no doubt doing pretty good up there. Imagine about the next time two or three Gemini or Apollo missions get up there and they have to take along all this insecticide and stuff. And now the fact that the Americans particularly find insects repulsive says something about the basic intolerant nature of our attitudes towards, you know, things in general. The Chinese enjoy insects. Are you aware that one of the big pets in China is to have as a pet? As a pet, a cricket. No, I mean real pet. They have crickets, and they keep them in little cages. You get a little cricket cage, and you keep your crickets, you know, and when you go take a trip to Hunan or someplace on the airlines, you have to check your cricket, or you have to send them ahead by special freight, or they even have little kennels that you can leave your cricket there when you're going out of town for a couple of weeks. You leave your cricket. Now, also, the cockroach is a big pet over there. You kids think I'm kidding you? I'm not. I'm really not kidding you. As a matter of fact, that one of the big things they do in China is bet on the crickets. That's right. They have cricket races. And I'll never forget the first time that this fantastic sport really permeated itself into my leaden... I've long had a feeling. Have you heard the Shepherd's famous scrambled egg hypothesis? Any of you heard that? Well, the Shepherd's scrambled egg hypothesis is roughly that everybody is born with scrambled eggs between the ears. And the scrambled eggs in the beginning are very soft, you know, they're just like soft scrambled eggs. And as time goes on, they continue to remain scrambled eggs until roughly your 23rd year, at which point you begin to have a semblance of brain. Now, you don't know you got scrambled eggs at the time you got scrambled eggs. You think you've got these fantastic, clean-cutting brains. I mean, you really do. You think you're very insightful. You have fantastic insights and all that stuff. And it's only later, when you look at some of the dildockery that you were guilty of at the age of 15 or 16, that you realize you must have had scrambled eggs between the ears. Else, why would you do such a, you know, nutty thing or believe such crazy stuff? But there I am. I'm sitting there, see? And we had this magazine that kids were given in school. You know, they continue to foist dull magazines off on kids in school, like Current Events. And you sit there. Yeah, you get these things, you know. They had another one called the High School World. Oh, boy. All these really bright, clean-shaped, you know, bright-faced kids. And above it, it says scholarship winners. Yeah. It says that Charlie M. Applerot of West Stuyvesant, Massachusetts, won a scholarship for 107 years due to the fact that he was so smart. Now he's in school and he'll be there for the rest of his life, and he's a great kid. He's just the kind of kid you want to hit in the mush, you know? He's looking out with that smarmy look of the kid who all through his life is going to be hooked onto the gravy train. He's already started at the age of 12, you know. So I'm sitting there one afternoon making a model airplane out of this Current Events magazine. And they don't make very good airplanes, in case you're interested. They don't even do that very well because the paper's too heavy. It's kind of floppy paper, see. So anyway, it was all I had. So I'm sitting there in Mr. Wilson's study hall, and I am making a Piper airplane. And I turn it over, you know, I'm making the pointed kind, you know, the kind of airplane that has the pointed little flat wings. I'm working away there. And as I turn it over, see, on the bottom of the page there, see, I steadfastly refused to read anything. To me, that was a matter of principle. And I flipped it over, and there was a little note on the bottom that says, "Little known facts." And I looked at it. That always gets me, the little known facts. Somebody tells you look at the bottom of a page in the paper, the little known facts. More beans are imported from the state of Wyoming than the entire country of Belgium. So, oh, my God, that's interesting. Of course, what you don't know is they don't import any beans from Belgium. See? And Wyoming imports 5 or 6 a year. So, nevertheless, little-known facts always gets me right where I live. So it's a little-known facts. The Chinese have made a great national sport on the art of cricket racing. Because crickets are raced in China, and large sums are bet on the outcome of the cricket races. The Chinese enjoy them very much. You know how they write in those school magazines, the Chinese enjoy it very much. I can just see these Chinese running around yelling for crickets, you know, and hollering, putting $2 on the big one over the end with the big feelers. So, never, or 2 yen, isn't that what the Chinese, I don't know what it is, Kopecknicks or something. So, nevertheless, I'm sitting there, I said, gee, you know, race crickets. Well, there weren't many crickets around. I mean, you don't see many crickets in, under your sink. The cricket is an insect that is heard more often than it is seen. So that afternoon, I'm walking around, I said to Schwartz, I said, you know that in China they race crickets? Oh, I said, come on. I said, yeah, it was in the Current Events magazine. He said, race crickets? I said, yeah. He said, you mean crickets, the kind you step on? I said, yeah, they race them. He said, what are you doing? Flick is walking along saying nothing. So we walk a long ways, thinking about this. Well, you know, it's just kind of stuff that makes up your life, and it's trivial.

0: Horse Association was devoted entirely to improving the breed. You know, just the way horsemen, you know, always say they're improving the breed. They never say they're after the big dough. They always say, oh, I'm improving the breed, you know. But let that poor horse come in 23rd in a selling plater race, and he's down the chute. So, nevertheless, we started to improve the breed. I went home, and I went down in the basement. See, we didn't have much in the way. My mother, if she ever found a cockroach upstairs, she'd flip, you know. And the whole idea, she was just totally anti-cockroach. But I was not. I was open for cockroaches, and I began to set cockroach traps. Now, how do you set a cockroach trap? Well, simple, really. If you know anything about cockroaches, you take a jar, any kind of a jar, like say a pickle jar or something, and it's got a big wide mouth on it, and you put something great inside the jar, you know, like a chunk of a Baby Ruth candy bar or something like that, it's a great piece of something. So you stick it into this jar, you lay the jar over on its side, you got it, and you put it in a place where there might be some cockroaches around. And you wait, and you hide. So you go around the other side. You hide in the coal bin or something. And sure enough, within 5 minutes, the crickets and the cockroaches are out looking around. They smell it, see? And then they start coming into the jar. Well, they'll all walk in the jar. They'll come right in after it, see? Well, now the question is, can they get out? Because the jar goes up and there's a little neck. See, they can get in, but they can't get out very good because it's slippery inside. See, that's glass, you know? So then they start flailing around. Well, when you got about five or six cockroaches flailing around here, you've got the beginning of a pretty decent stable. So you rush out of your hiding place instantly, you slap the top on a jar, and you let them have the piece of candy bar, unless you really are, you know, if you're really chintzy, you eat the candy bar. But in general, you know, what the hell. So we just let them have the candy bar, but we slap the top on there. Now what you do, you know, when you got a cockroach, it's knowing what to do with a cockroach. After, by the way, speaking of, okay, this is WOR, in New York, of course. Where else? And before we do anything else, would you please hit the big money button there, Alvin? Please hit it. Yes. Nice. It's good. Here it comes. Yeah, that's the one. Yeah, very good. Yeah, this is a beautiful piece of music. It's just
1: 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You might expect our higher-priced cars to come loaded. 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The interior decor group is already built in, and the exterior chrome trim is already trimming the exterior. The fresh air heater is standard, the reclining bucket seats are standard, the carpeting, armrests, and four-speed transmission are standard. And that's not the high-priced Toyota. That's the low-priced Toyota.
0: 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They got Toyota sedans, hardtops, and station wagons. Listen, before I do anything else here, we have another little spot here. It's the Provident people there. Did you get a dividend credit? You know, this is, of course, based on the idea that there are savers. I mean, that's a rare crowd these days. 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Well, if you didn't, that's too bad, friend. 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It really is. 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All you have to do is write Provident, and it says name of personality. Is that me? Right down there. Name of personality, WOR New York 10018. That's Provident, WOR New York 10018. You can call them at MU2-6800. They're open now, and you can call them tonight. They'll send you this kit. Operators are standing by looking anxious. Member of the FDIC, okay? You know, one of the rarest...

0: things in publishing, and this, by the way, is a commercial, is a magazine that really takes off right away, and people talk about it all over the world. And this has happened with Intellectual Digest. And if you get a chance to pick up a copy of this magazine, really do it. It's just what it says. It's an intellectual digest. It's a compendium of articles from all over the world. Over 300 publications are condensed into this one thing. Fantastic series of writers in it. 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Right now, because it's a short offer. 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Or you can call this number right this minute. The phones are open. It's MU7-1100. That's MU7-1100. That's Intellectual Digest. It really makes it. Hey, tonight, I just thought, you know, I don't want to bother you with this. This is an answer questions night. I have to do it. I've been accused of being pro-cockroach. And I think this is a terrible accusation to make. I am not advocating cockroaches under your sink, lady. If you get cockroaches under your sink, it's your own fault, not mine. I will admit that one lady wrote to me, and she wrote from someplace in Maine, and she says, this is a very strange thing. She says, I don't know whether or not this is a coincidence, but every time we have your show on the radio and turn it up, cockroaches come out from under the sink and stand there with a happy look on her face. She says, they really like you. She hated me for that. Now, there's another question here. Now, I will do this right now. Now, I want you to listen to something. Just listen to something. Okay, now I'll give you a chance now, once again, to turn up the radio there, whatever it is you have to do, or go to the John or something. I will now do it again. Now, that's a very controversial sound. It may sound like a simple sound to you. It is not. It's a complex waveform. In fact, if one were to put this... Oh, look at the confusion on the face there. If one were to put this on a scope, oscilloscope, if you had an oscilloscope, and you were to try to put this waveform... If you did put it, you wouldn't try. You'd actually do it. If you put this waveform on your scope, you would find this is a highly... very, very complex waveform. I will do it again. Has overtones, undertones, in-between tones. Very sneaky sound. Now, why is it controversial? Well, the curious thing about that sound is that it does two things to people. Either it really bugs them. For some reason or other, it really, really makes them mad. They can't stand it. They really get bugged. Or... they get completely flipped out. There is no in-between. You cannot be neutral about that sound. I have noticed this. In other words, you either love it or you hate it. You can't say, I'll take it sometime. You notice that about friends of yours? Really, any of you in there? They either like the sound or they think it's a rotten sound. Now, what is this sound? This is the Jew's harp. Now, I'm not going to play the Jew's harp tonight. But I will tell you in answer to the question why I played the Jew's harp, it's because the first time I heard that sound, I must have been about four, my life was turned into an incandescent flame. I could not stand it. It was so beautiful. Well, I'm telling you the truth. It's a sad fact. Now, other guys are turned on by the accordion. And that's an incredible thought to me. Since I have never liked the accordion under any way, shape, or form. There's nothing that turns the teeth greener than the sound of an accordion being played at a Polish wedding loudly, with people jumping up and down and thumping their feet. Now, that's a totally different scene. And I'm sure that the Lawrence Welk crowd will defend the accordion to the last breath. Well, I say that the accordion is almost in the same boat. You either hate the accordion or you love it. I happen to be an accordion hater. I mean, as a matter of fact, I would love to kick an accordion. If I could
1: my foot right through it. You know, it goes when you kick it, you know. All the horns blow. And but the jew's harp's another thing, and I just simply say that I will not play the jew's harp tonight due to the fact that it is highly controversial. And also, I don't feel like it tonight. Now, you want me to play it tonight? You don't know. Well, I'm just you don't know, see? We've got a couple of people here in the studio. I'll just, if you want me to play it, I'll play it. Here's another jew's harp. Listen to this one. That's another cut. No, this is an Austrian one. This is, no, you want to hear another one? Here's an English one. This is an English jew's harp. It really is. It's a different sound. Now, here is a... Wait a minute. No, I don't have that one up here. I will play... here's a tiny Austrian jew's harp. Listen to this one. Totally different sound, see? Great sound, isn't it? My God, that's a beautiful sound. I just can't stand it. Try that one time, friend. I mean, you notice how I toss that off so easy? Talent. Sheer, unadulterated, total talent. Well, it was just about that time, though. By the way, before we go any further, I would like to report that Hutchinson, Kansas, has built in its main town, main city streets there, they have dog restrooms now. And they sure could use that in New York, I'll tell you. Dog restrooms, and each one has 20 little fire hydrants in it. I'm telling you the truth. I don't invent the news. There it is. I'm really reporting it. They have little fire hydrants. I think that's a move in the right direction. I mean, you know, it gives a dog a sense of belonging, see? And they actually have two restrooms, you know, for lady and male-type dogs. That's just kind of has a little added touch to it. I don't know how the dog decides, but nevertheless, they do, you know? But these things are all passing. I mean, one realizes that things are changing in our time. And that the older, the generation that clung to the fact that a dog... stay under the bed and shut up. That generation would think that putting in dog restrooms in the main town, main right on the street, somehow smacks of frivolousness, right? You know, waste your money on that. Well, if you're a dog and you got to go, Dad, I want to tell you a dog restroom is pretty handy, pretty handy. Now, that is in the same boat with the cockroaches. Well, me and Schwartz and Flick went home and that night trapped cockroaches. Now I'm going to give you kids a suggestion. If you want to really get involved in a really exciting sport, listen what you do. I'm serious. We went home, and by the end of the weekend, it was like on a Friday night we started this, and by Sunday afternoon, each one of us must have had 25 or 30 good moving cockroaches. Now every cockroach is not a good racing cockroach. See, we tend to think of bugs as a kind of a generic term, you know. Well, any horse player can tell you to the uninitiated eye, a horse is a horse. He walks around, you know, and he's got these four big feet, and he looks dumb. Well, he can tell you there's a fantastic difference between horses. Now, that's what the whole idea of playing horses is about, trying to calculate the difference. You know, that's the truth. Well, now, this is the same with cockroaches, that the talent is a thing that is indiscriminate. And which means, then, that there are slow cockroaches, there are dawdling cockroaches, there are fast cockroaches, there are lightning cockroaches. And then there are just plain dumb cockroaches. There are all kinds of cockroaches, just like people, you know, all kinds. And the trick, if you're going to do a racing cockroach scene, if you're going to be a racer, if you're going to really improve the breed, is to look always for cockroaches that have not only speed, but persistence. I mean, because the race is not just getting started. The race is getting to the finish line. Now, many a horse is great for about 40 feet, right? Right out of the gate, bang, he runs like hell. And as soon as the dust starts flying up in his face, he quits, right, horse player? Okay, it's the horse that hangs in there. It gets that, goes all the way to the finish line. He's the one that's going to do it. So by Sunday afternoon, we each had a ball jar, you know, one of these canning jars, with about 20 to 25 cockroaches in it. Now, we couldn't at first figure out how to race them. And we sat around and argued for about an hour trying to figure out, because, you know, it's not easy to get a cockroach to go in a straight line. I mean, when you want him to do it, that's one thing about cockroaches. Like cats, they have their own mind. And they will do what they want to do. And the question is to be able to harness that and to use it. Now, another thing. How can you tell your cockroach from the other guy's cockroach, ultimately? Well, we had racing colors. But each kid, in fact, mine was blue, that each kid would take a crayon. And you take your cockroach, you hold it between your thumb and your forefinger, see, when he's, and you just take a crayon and you color his back. You just take a crayon, and the next thing you know, you got a blue cockroach. Schwartz had an orange cockroach, and Flick's racing colors were pure Italian racing red, and this beautiful red cockroach. So each one of us has our own. And of course, later on, when we really got a whole bunch of guys, when Bruner got in on it, Josway, a whole bunch of guys got in on it, we got to have very subtle colors. Like the guy would have a red cockroach, but then he would take a white. He would take a white ink and make a cross on the side of it, like red and white, the beautiful polka-dotted ones. We had all kinds of cockroaches, about 15, and they were all registered with the Cockroach Racing Association, which was me and Schwartz. And so, yeah, you had a race under your colors. So, we went really all out. So when the race is done, here's the way the race actually works. Fantastic. It really is exciting. Usually it's better to do it in the basement or someplace where you have a concrete floor, flat, smooth concrete, because wood has problems. The trouble with wood is it has little cracks in it, you know, where the wood is joined, and a cockroach will stop when he comes to that crack. He'll run like hell, and he'll stop. There's this crack, you know, looks dangerous to him. Then he'll back up. Well, you don't want to have that. It's like having, you know, potholes in the middle of aqueducts. You don't do that. So you go to on the basement, usually in the basement floor. You have a big flat piece of concrete, right? Or you can even do it out on a street or something. And then you mark a point, right? You just put a little point down on the ground. Then you take a string. Now, you got it now? A string which is 5 feet long, exactly. Okay. Then one guy holds down the string, the end of the string, on the point. Another guy then takes a piece of chalk, and he goes out at the end of the string, and he just walks around with the string. He has made, then, a 5-foot circle, 5-foot radius. You see, it's like using a compass, see? He's made a 5-foot circle with white chalk. Okay, now you've got a perfect circle, too. So there it is. It's a 10-foot circle, 10-foot diameter, 5-foot radius. Now, in the middle of the circle, you then make a real short string, and you make about a 3-inch string, and you make another circle. Now you've got one little circle and a big circle that are concentric, right? Now the inner one is of a different color chalk, like green. That is your starting line. Now, the cockroaches then, when you are about to race, and you're all set. Schwartz takes his cockroach, I take my cockroach, and Flick takes his, and it's going to be, just a regular $2,500 claiming race, something like that, you know. You just take the three cockroaches, and at the cry of go, all three of you dump your cockroaches out of the jar into the inner circle. If you put them on outside, it doesn't count, see? You just dump them in the inner circle, and you stand back. Well, the first thing that a cockroach will do, if it's light where you do this thing, you have to do it where there's light, like a light bulb or something. Now, you can't do it in a dark basement, really dark. Have it lit. A cockroach will invariably try to get out of the light. Did you know that? He instinctually avoids light. That means danger to him. That's why when you come into a house sometimes, dark and it's night, and you slam the door open and turn the light on, you'll see cockroaches running around. I mean, if you're in a cockroach, yeah, that's right, they're in the dark. You won't see them in the day. You won't even see them. See, they don't come out. Well, now, so you turn this light on, you dump them down there, and everybody jumps back, sings, whoa, you know, there they go. And they will take off like Billy be damned, see? And of course, you have to start yelling and cheering your cockroach on, naturally. And they're absolutely maddening. A cockroach will run like heck for 3 feet and then stop. He is leading the field by, 400 lengths. and without any reason, he will stop. Now, there are other cockroaches which don't seem to be so fast, but they move steady. There's a certain type of cockroach, and it's a maddening type. They will win many races. They're not exciting to watch, but they will walk very slowly, deliberately, and steadily. They just keep walking away, and all of a sudden, he's over the finish line, and the fast cockroach has been beaten. Now, what we would do, we would put stakes on this, of course. You know, this is a stake race. And we would put whatever we had, like I'll put a nickel on, and you name them. You name them. I had a cockroach that was named Big Clarence, a fantastic cockroach, big, beautiful one. But he was better looking than he was a runner. This is something also that happens with horsemen. I mean, you get this beautiful horse. I mean, he has trouble getting out of his own way at the park. We used to run these cockroaches, and we were doing this. Now, it was clandestine, might add, clandestine, because we all had mothers like all mothers. They were the natural enemies of cockroaches. They are. And women in general, they don't like cockroaches. This is a male-type thing, I must say. And I'm not trying to be... Gloria Steinem can defend her love for cockroaches all she wants, but she's got to convince me. Nevertheless, this is a male thing. So we would hide, we would be very, we're kind of surreptitious about this, because we would be down in my basement or we'd be down in Flick's basement racing cockroaches. Well, it began to spread. And within a month, I would say roughly 3 kids out of 5 in Miss Breifogel's class, which is where I was at the time, in the Warren G. Harding School, were fanatical cockroach racers. We all had our stables, and often we'd bring them to school. When you carry them around, the best way to carry a cockroach, a competition cockroach, is in one of these little matchboxes, little penny-type matchboxes. Yeah, and punch a couple of holes in the top of it, and that, of course, is a racing stable. You don't keep him in that. You carry him in that when you're taking him to race. And it's easy to dump him out of it, too, you see. Now, what do you feed a racing cockroach? Well, it depends. It's just like everything else. You know, you have to train the cockroach. You don't just feed him on anything. A racing cockroach is best fed on cheese. Now, at first, he will not take the cheese. But when he gets hungry enough, he will begin to eat cheese. Now, why is cheese good for racing cockroaches? Are you curious? Protein. It's energy food. And a cockroach will get fat on you. If you start feeding a cockroach stuff like a cake, you get a piece of cake or you give him a chunk of a cookie, within a week, that cockroach is just laying around with his belly hanging out. He's not interested in running. He's interested in cookies. And, you just can't get him to move out of his own way. But you feed a cockroach on good American cheese, and you're pretty fine, pretty soon, within a couple of weeks, you have him racing lean and hard. Now, how do you train him to run? You know how to train a cockroach to run? Okay, I'll tell you how to do that. You take your cockroach and you drop him on the pavement, see? And if he's like many cockroaches, he'll sit there confused for a second. You just look around. You know, his little feelers are going, and you look. Well, this is bad. This is being left at the post, You ain't going to do anything with a cockroach just standing around scratching his nose. So what you do, the instant you drop the cockroach, now got this now, you hold a book in your hand, the other hand, see. You're training him. Now, you got to train the little devil, see. So the instant you drop the cockroach on the ground, right behind him, you go, pow. See, you just go, bam, with the book down. He will take off like he has a fire in his fanny, He will go. Well, now, the next time you drop him down, again, he will have forgotten that slam. See, and he'll do the same silly thing. He'll drive, his feelers are going, he's looking around. Don't let him get away with it. The next time you drop him, go, bam! You do this about 3 or 4 times, maybe a week, and you got a cockroach that the instant he's dropped, he goes. He expects that slam, see? All right, now. How do you train a cockroach to make it all the way to the end? Okay? When you're training him, of course. You slam like that, and he runs like hell all the way to the length of the table. On the other side of the line, you put a piece of that American cheese. And eventually, he will make a beeline for the line because he thinks there's some scoff down there, see? At the same time, he will go fast because he thinks you're going to swat him on the behind with a book, right? So you now have a racing cockroach. You train them, and they really will go. Well, I remember, though, one of the saddest things that ever happened to me, just I to this day, sometimes when I go to a place where I see a few cockroaches, I wonder. You know, a cockroach has a personality. There are friendly cockroaches. There are solid cockroaches. There are cockroaches which will eventually become even affectionate. It's very difficult to conceive of an affectionate cockroach. But if he gets hung on cheese enough, and you pet him and you talk to him, wins a couple of races, eventually there is an actual involvement. Now, all the people who are listening to me think I'm just talking. This is not true. Well, the Chinese, and including the Japanese at this point, I'm not kidding you, have for a century had insects as pets. Now, they will tell you, and they will know, they will recognize the difference between the various insects. In other words, no two crickets are alike, no more than any two people are alike. That's crazy to say. They have to be very friendly. And they have a certain ambience. There are crickets. Well, there are cockroaches with charisma. They really have charisma. There are cockroaches that are great runners but are dull. What is it? It's curious. It's personality. Well, I had a cockroach with my racing colors, which was royal blue. I had a cockroach in full royal blue racing colors, which had won maybe four or five consecutive major stake races. Now, that's an interesting thing. A cockroach does not, they're not very consistent. And this one had been cleaning up. Cleaned up Schwartz, Flick, Bruner, took them all. And it was my cockroach. Now, in recess at the Warren G. Harding School, we would bring our cockroaches, that's, you know, the real fanatics, would carry our cockroaches in a jacket, in a matchbox. You got that? And during recess, we would have an occasional race. Or at least we would just run around with a cockroach box open and showing it to girls, and they'd scream, you know, that kind of stuff. But in general, we carried our cockroaches with us because he was our thing. And I had this beautiful cockroach, blue. And I'm sitting in class one day. And this is a winner, remember. I had had him for a good maybe 3 or 4 months, which is a long time to have a racing cockroach in full racing trim, because they go sour on you after a while. Yeah, you know, like anything else, a fighter can overtrain. This guy was right at the peak. And I had him in class. I don't know what the hell made me do it. I think we're self-destructive. You ever had a feeling that you're suicidal? That you will deliberately do something which is, you know, it's no good. It's going to wreck you. It's ruining you. So I take my cockroach out, this little box. It's sitting in class. I don't know why I did it. I put it on the desk in front of me. And I opened the box up a little bit, and I'm looking in it. Well, I'm looking into the box there, and Schwartz is sitting over a couple of seats away, and he's watching me look at the cockroach, seeing his little cockroach feelers are sticking out. And I slide the box back carefully, see, so I don't catch his feelers. You've got to be very careful, because a cockroach is very sensitive about the feelers. You clip the feelers off, and you got a cockroach that just ain't going to run for you. It's a fact. It's his antenna, see? So I carefully push the box back like that, and I feel it in the air. I feel something. I knew somebody was looking over my shoulder. You know that feeling you get when somebody's looking at you? I look like that. And looking down at me is Miss Breifogel. She says, "What have you got in that box?" "Nothing." "Have you ever had something taken away from you in school?" I said, "Well, it's just a box." "Oh, nothing. I stick it in my..." She says, "Hand it over. Hand it over." And every kid in the room is looking. Schwartz, Bruner, Fleck, all the great cockroach growers. See what's happening. I said, "What is..." She said, "Hand it over. Come on. Just hand it over." I said, "All right." I take it out. And I tried to open it up and dump the cockroach into my pocket before I gave it to her, I see. But the first time he wouldn't get out. It was dark in the pocket. He stayed in the box, see. So I just take it out like that. I look, he's still in there. "Come on, come on, hand it over. Have you ever had do something that your hand works like slow motion, like your molasses being poured out of a jug, you know, at the Arctic Circle? Okay. She says, all right. She says, anybody else in this class that comes around here plays with matches in a class like this is going to really be in trouble. She thought I was playing with matches. It's a cockroach box. And she takes this thing and she puts it in her bag. She had like one of these, she was one of these ladies that carries a big knit bag. She stuck it in a bag. Say, up to the front she goes. And she's sitting up there. The class goes by. She's got my cockroach in her bag. What was worse, the damn box was about a quarter of an inch open when I gave it to her. See, I didn't get, I knew it. After class, she says, all right. She says, here. She says, if you bring these matches to this class again, she says, you're really going to get in trouble. We don't have any matches around here. She says, she gives me the box. Clarence was gone. He was in her knit bag. She had one of these big bags, you know, full of lady stuff, powder puffs and all that jazz. My cockroach was in Miss Breifogel's handbag. I couldn't say. What can I say? You got my cockroach in your bag there. I said, okay, man. I just, she says, well, that let that be a lesson. She said, if you once again come around here with matches like this, you're in trouble. She says, we're not going to have any of that here. I said, okay. I stick the box back. I walked out into the sunlight. Never saw him again, of course. There's no happy ending to this. This is life we're talking about. No happy ending. There's not even a sad ending. I would like to report to you that Miss Breifogel that night came, you know, was looking for his cigarettes, and Clarence came running out, ran right up her arm, and she fainted and hit her head on the radiator. And, you know, now, nothing like that happened. As far as I know, Clarence is still out there, a little blue cockroach, royal blue, by the way, trimmed in absolute flat-bellied racing trim, ready to go. Now, I'm curious whether or not that thing got loose in her apartment and people thought she was nuts for seeing blue cockroaches. I don't know. God, sometimes, you know. No,

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1: 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Coming up next, it's On the Media.
2: Remember when the Justice Department mistakenly published personal details and unredacted photos of dozens of survivors of Jeffrey Epstein's sexual abuse?
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2: From WNYC in New York, this is On the Media. I'm Brooke Gladstone. For a reporter who's been on Epstein's trail for years, her beat is an ongoing quest for accountability.
4: There are huge pages of redactions that involve descriptions of activity by other possible co-conspirators.
2: Also this week, a former member of Trump's administration has a mysterious relationship with a guru-like figure.
5: The eccentric politics, the shifting positions, the unusual stances that this advice contained does match Tulsi Gabbard's own shape-shifting in many ways.
2: It's all coming up after this.
6: Live from NPR News in New York City, I'm Dwahli Saikautel. New 50% tariffs are now in effect against Canada after trade talks fell apart shortly before a midnight deadline. Prime Minister Mark Carney said last-minute changes in the U.S. proposed terms were unfair, and he immediately ordered tariffs on the U.S. dollar for dollar. U.S. Trade Representative Jameson Greer blamed Canada for new demands and walkbacks that he said upended the careful balance reached in the past days.
7: We don't have new talks planned with the Canadians. We're moving forward with measures that respond to Canadian retaliation. Remember, as President Trump has introduced a trade policy to reshore American production and protect American jobs, two countries have retaliated against the United States, the People's Republic of China and Canada.
6: Greer was speaking on Fox News. The U.S. and Canada, once close allies, have both been invested in weeks of negotiations, especially on auto and the dairy industry. President Trump says he plans to remove tariffs on some imported beef to reduce prices, but agriculture leaders say the move could harm some cattle producers, as Nebraska Public Media's Macy Byers reports.
8: Beef prices are up this year due to a smaller cattle herd, but people are still lining up at the meat counter. President Trump said more tariff-free, low-price imports of ground beef could help save consumers money and give farmers time to grow their cattle herds. But Nebraska Farm Bureau President Mark McCarg disagrees.
9: We're just short cattle, and that drives the market up. But what that does is also provides added dollars into those ranchers' pockets to do the expansion that is needed to actually get more supply in the market.
8: The White House says that suppliers have agreed to sell the duty-free meat at 25% below current market prices. For NPR News, I'm Macy Byers in Lincoln, Nebraska.
6: A South Korean container ship has left the port of Busan on its first voyage across the Arctic, then to Europe. As NPR's Anthony Kuhn reports from Seoul, the round trip is expected to take about 45 days.
10: The Pan-STAR Acro is carrying used cars, auto parts, and chemicals as it heads for the Arctic's Northeast Passage en route to the UK, the Netherlands, and Poland before heading home. South Korea wants to build Arctic shipping skills, show it's a player in Arctic-related governance and diplomacy, and find new routes that bypass Middle East choke points. One geopolitical risk is that South Korea will need permission from Russia to transit waters off its Arctic coast. That could irk Western nations, which are trying to isolate Russia because of its war on Ukraine. And the South Korean ship could face sanctions if, for example, it has to pay for help from a sanctioned Russian icebreaker. Anthony Kuhn, NPR News, Seoul.
6: Bitcoin and gold shot higher midweek. 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A Texas appeals court has reduced the amount of money Alex Jones has been ordered to pay to victims of the 2012 Sandy Hook Elementary School shooting that killed 20 children and 6 adults. From member station KUT, Andrew Weber reports.
11: Jones repeatedly called the 2012 shooting a hoax on his InfoWars platform, and some of his supporters harassed families of the victims. Jones was ordered by a Texas court to pay $50 million in 2023 for defaming families of two children who were killed. His attorneys argued that original award ran afoul of Texas's cap on civil lawsuit settlements, and the state's third court of appeals agreed, reducing the amount Jones owed to $1.5 million. The Texas decision does not affect a Connecticut ruling ordering Jones pay $1.4 billion. Jones filed for bankruptcy in 2022, and his assets, including InfoWars, are still tied up in Texas courts. Jones has yet to pay any money to Sandy Hook families. For NPR News, I'm Andrew Weber in Austin.
6: In Southeast Asia, Buddhists are continuing to celebrate what's known there as Waso, a 3-month-long practice of sacred religious rites that began with the July full moon and ends in an October full moon. But at a Buddhist temple in Myanmar's central Sagang region, a military airstrike that apparently targeted anti-government fighters killed at least 14 people, including civilians on a meditation retreat. A pro-democracy activist said the dead villagers included elderly age 50 to 70 who were marking Buddhist Lent. I'm Dua Lee Saikautau, NPR News.
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13: 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I'm Micah Loewinger.
2: And I'm Brooke Gladstone. This August week, we're reaching into the archives to highlight the work of a couple of past masters of the deep dive. The kind of journalist who spends months, sometimes years, chipping away at sources and leads to finally emerge into the light with a story that blows your socks off. We'll start with Julie K. Brown, an investigative journalist at the Miami Herald and author of the Substack, The Epstein Files by Julie K. Brown, where she is continually covering the Epstein story. It was her series of articles in 2018 that revived Epstein's cold case and led to his arrest. When I spoke to her back in February of this year, it was just as the Justice Department had released a batch of documents related to Epstein's criminal case.
14: Many of Epstein's survivors have been publicly pushing for years to have these documents come out, but it took a law passed with near unanimous support in Congress to finally bring these documents to light.
15: Today we are producing more than 3 million pages, including more than 2,000 videos and 180,000 images.
2: Whereupon, then Deputy Attorney General Todd Blanche announced the release of the documents in compliance with the Epstein Files Transparency Act.
15: A rigorous process was undertaken to protect victims against any clearly unwarranted invasion of their personal privacy.
2: Clearly not rigorous enough.
3: I found my own date of birth, my own phone number.
2: Epstein survivor Annie Farmer speaking on NBC.
3: But was also just really disturbed to see evidence of names that, of people that I knew did not want to be public.
2: There are also pictures.
16: Former Prince Andrew, seen in these photos, kneeling over an unidentified woman.
2: The Justice Department says it's been working to take down the files with personal details about Epstein's survivors. Meanwhile, the list of powerful men implicated in Epstein's files continues to grow.
16: Like Elon Musk, who seemingly planned visits to Epstein's island, and Trump's Commerce Secretary, Howard Lutnick.
17: Another very prominent person caught up in all this is Bill Gates.
18: The DOJ also posted, then temporarily removed without explanation, a spreadsheet of complaints made to the FBI, including unverified allegations about both President Trump and former President Bill Clinton.
2: About the February release, Julie K. Brown wrote that the FBI appears to have done a spectacular job of redacting whole pages of information, hiding the names of powerful men that Epstein associated with, while exposing the names of Epstein's survivors.
4: That is really not what was supposed to happen. The Epstein Files Transparency Act was passed with the purpose of the public being able to see how Epstein got away with these crimes for so many years. And a big piece of that is the interactions between the prosecutors back in 2007 and Epstein and his lawyers, and the trajectory of how did they come up with this lenient plea deal. And we can't see because the names of all the prosecutors, it's almost all of them redacted. They basically let him off the hook in Florida.
2: Basically off the hook, but he was charged with something, right?
4: Yeah, he was charged with solicitation of a minor for prostitution. And he did serve a year in the county jail, but he wasn't in the county jail because he got work release and he spent all day in his office. Later, we found out that he was even having young women come into his office so that he could have sex. So it wasn't much of a sentence. And to be honest with you, the charges that he would have faced would have put him in prison for life. So when we say he got off, considering that at the time they knew that he had raped about 40 girls.
2: There were grand jury transcripts, hundreds of pages of testimony that Miami U.S. Attorney Alex Acosta provided in 2019 to DOJ investigators. And it was Acosta who helped create that really lenient deal. So what else did you learn about Acosta?
4: Well, we know that Acosta was then appointed as labor secretary under Donald Trump. And there's quite a bit of documents in here about an investigation by the Justice Department. And Acosta was questioned by these DOJ investigators in 2020. And his answers to the questions are remarkable. This is probably the defining case of his career, yet he doesn't remember this, doesn't remember that. It's unfathomable that he said that he didn't know that there were so many victims. I mean, how could he have not known that? At one point, he is calling the victims women, and the investigator from the Justice Department had to take him to task and say, wait a minute, you keep saying women. These were 13 and 14-year-olds, right? There were so many nuances to the questioning and how he answered them that I think that that almost in itself tells a story.
2: And there were some missing binders of evidence, an 11-month gap in Acosta's incoming emails that coincided with the time frame that Epstein's deal was being negotiated. He blames that on a technical glitch.
4: Well, there were a lot of technical glitches, it seems, during this case. So these are the reasons why a lot of people are suspicious and skeptical of the way this case was handled back then, because now we're finding out that there were glitches, that there were constant reminders that Epstein had his finger on these prosecutors. He tried to get dirt on all of them. He investigated the police chief. He hired private investigators to follow the victims.
2: This is known.
4: This is all known. It was all part of my original series in the Miami Herald in 2018. Epstein had a playbook to basically try to corrupt everybody that he came in contact with in order to get away with his crimes.
2: Mm-hmm. So, Trump, we know he and Epstein were friends. There's been lots of speculation about whether the files would contain evidence of Trump's involvement in, or at least knowledge of, Epstein's crimes. Buried in the middle of this latest batch was a summary of one tip phoned into the FBI about Trump's involvement with Epstein's activities. Unverified, but horrifying. After this tip sheet was released, it mysteriously disappeared. After multiple outlets like Midas Touch and Bellingcat, which copied it, shared the tip sheet, it suddenly reappeared in the documents. The DOJ calls the accusations sensationalist and untrue. Sensationalist, yeah. But how would they know that it was untrue? It doesn't seem like the FBI ever followed up.
4: Look, anybody that is in law enforcement, does investigations, knows that you get crazy tips. That doesn't mean you ignore them. If I ignored every crazy tip that I got as a journalist, I wouldn't be sitting where I am right now. And I'm not saying this tip involving Trump is true. That's not what I'm saying at all. But I'm saying it was up to the FBI and the Justice Department to nevertheless investigate them, no matter how strange they sounded. And I'll tell you why. I've interviewed a lot of these victims. They have been traumatized unbelievably. And some of their memories are twisted, okay? And this is why these cases are very hard to successfully prosecute, quite frankly. But especially if they were very young when they were sexually abused, their stories change. They remember things later that they didn't remember back then. They're traumatized. I have found that while parts of some of these women's stories didn't add up, the key parts of the story added up. And this is common. I've talked to FBI experts who interview children that have been abused, and they say this is very, very common that children misremember things. They say this happened here and it didn't happen there. It happened somewhere else, things like that.
2: And you say that there were, 302 victim interviews. And in the papers, there are no FBI notes. There are no transcripts of interviews. You can't see any evidence that they were addressed in any way?
4: No. I haven't found them yet. But remember, there are 3 million documents here. Sometimes I feel like we find things just by accident. But my guess is no, I just don't think they did. I never thought that authorities took this, with a couple of exceptions. The Palm Beach Police Department did their job, but the state attorney and the Justice Department completely failed these victims. And as a result of their real incompetence, hundreds of other young women and possibly even girls were subjected to sexual assault and rape.
2: Now, with regard to this tip sheet, you noted several similarities within these unverified accounts.
4: Well, one of the patterns that we're seeing is that at the time that Donald Trump and Jeffrey Epstein were chummy and doing a lot of partying together, there were these model parties. They were at Epstein's mansion in New York, and they were also at Mar-a-Lago. And we're learning every day new information about these parties, that Epstein is sending women to these model parties. Because remember, Epstein's a way of entrapping these girls and young women, at least in the early 90s, was to say, I'm going to make you famous. I know people in the modeling industry. You should go to this party at Mar-a-Lago. So, you know, some of these tips are from women that say, I went to a model party, either at Jeffrey Epstein's mansion or at Mar-a-Lago, and I was raped. My experience is most of these women who have had this horrible thing happen to them, they don't really want to come out about it because it subjects them to all kinds of ridicule. My experience is they're not making this stuff up. Now, are there people out there that are disturbed that are doing that? Probably. But that's my point. You still have to investigate.
2: What about Katie Johnson? That's a pseudonym.
4: Well, she had filed a lawsuit against Epstein and Trump in 2016, quite detailed. It included affidavits for two other people that supported her story, although those two people went by pseudonyms as well. And she was about to go public. She did do some media interviews, very few. Then there was a press conference called days before the 2016 election. She says that she had received threats and she just backed out. And we have never really heard another thing about her since. So it's hard to know. There's some evidence that her story was possibly manipulated by political operatives who were anti-Trump in the run-up to the 2016 election. That, of course, hurt her credibility. But it's really important to know that just because some political operatives took advantage of her doesn't mean that her entire story was false.
2: She never said that she lied.
4: No.
2: And as you say, that's why we have the FBI.
4: That's right. And I don't see any evidence, by the way, that the FBI ever spoke to her.
2: Do you expect anything Trump-related will emerge from a million of these documents once you go through them?
4: I just don't think we're going to find out anything about him because I think that they were scrubbed. And I'm not saying he's guilty of anything. These files were probably scrubbed, so I don't think we're going to find out unless there was a mistake made. It was clear that that TIPS document, it was a mistake that they let that out because they grabbed it back right away.
2: It was too late, yeah.
4: That should be telling right there that they must have missed it.
2: In this recent release of papers, which I know you've been going through page by page, is there anything that you would direct listeners to that might affect what they think about this case or why they should think about it at all?
4: There is evidence of corruption on the part of public officials or former public officials. You know, maybe there are people that don't understand the case as well as I do. I know all these people. Epstein kind of emailed in code sometimes, but I could figure out what he's saying. And he has some of these people probably on his payroll in one way or another. And I'm seeing lots of evidence of that.
2: Some high-profile people lost their jobs. Maxwell is serving a 20-year prison sentence. In terms of accountability, to me, this seems like pretty weak tea with so many participants, so many dubious investigations. What about we as a public? How should we feel?
4: Right now, I think that everyone in the public should be writing every single one of their elected officials and demanding that this case not go away, that they stop politicizing it. This is a crime against children. And every single person in this country should be demanding that they start treating this case the way they should have in the beginning. And anybody who was involved or who helped Epstein by cutting him a deal needs to be looked at. All their bank accounts should be looked at. And the only way that that's going to happen is if the public demands it.
2: For many of our listeners, the worst facts of this story, the serial sexual assault, rape, sex trafficking of girls and young women, it's been known for a while. For listeners who have tuned this story out over the years, maybe because it's too awful, maybe because it involves such a vast group of powerful people, it almost feels like a conspiracy theory. What would you say is the importance in tuning back in?
4: Well, you know, that's a very good question because everybody, including myself, we're very exhausted from all the bad news that's happening right now in our country and in our world. You know, even myself, I sometimes have to just put the covers over my head because it's too much. You know, it's too loud. It's too disturbing. But I always get out of bed and I keep going because if we let this case slide and all the people that helped him get away with this slide, it means we don't care about the most vulnerable people in our society. And that, to me, goes against everything our country has stood for.
2: You say that you've been flooded with tips during the latest round of coverage. These are victims?
4: Some. They're mostly people. It's kind of cool in a way. There are all these, I don't know what you call them, citizen journalists or something. A lot of them are lawyers that are fascinated by this story, and they're all digging into the files because they're online. So one of the biggest tips I just got, somebody found an email. I'm not going to tell you what it is because I'm working on the story. They sent it to me, and I'm like, oh, my God. I'm getting a lot of people simply just sending me things that they see in the files. I welcome that because you never know. I might not have seen it. Everybody keep digging. Send me stuff.
2: What does it feel like to be focused on this story for so long? Does it drag you down?
4: You know, it does at times, but then I'm really excited today because I just discovered a bunch of stuff and I'm like, yes, yes, I thought that this person was doing something wrong, you know?
2: But what happens then? Earlier in this story, Epstein weaseled out of charges. Now you have a Justice Department that is highly unlikely to bring any charges unless they're Democrats. Do you see accountability around the corner?
4: I don't know. To be honest with you, you know, everybody says the lists and all these wealthy men that were involved. To me, I think the Justice Department should look at all these prosecutors back in Florida. Think about it. If they had put him in prison back then, we wouldn't be sitting here right now.
2: Right.
4: I think that's what's lost here. Going after the men, yes, we should do that too, but we shouldn't lose sight of the fact that we were failed by our criminal justice system years ago.
2: Julie, thank you very much.
4: Sure.
2: Julie K. Brown is an investigative journalist and writes the Substack, The Epstein Files by Julie K. Brown. This conversation first aired in February.
13: Coming up, when rumors were circulating about a guru-like figure who was influencing the former director of national intelligence, one reporter dug in.
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2: This is On the Media. I'm Brooke Gladstone.
13: And I'm Michael Owinger. For some journalists, like Julie K. Brown, reporting out a single story for years and years becomes their life work, and they can accumulate deep sourcing on their chosen beat. For others, they'll drop into a story and get to work building their knowledge of a subject, like the Washington Post's John Swain did for his piece digging into the long-circulated rumors about Tulsi Gabbard and her relationship with a guru-like figure. The story came out in June, and it's a masterclass in careful reporting. As Director of National Intelligence, Gabbard presided over the nation's top intelligence agencies, including the CIA, the NSA, and the intelligence branch of the FBI. Her tenure was brief but embattled. During her time in office, Gabbard fired two career officers who found that Venezuela was not directing the criminal gang Tren de Aragua. She also revoked the security clearances of dozens of national security officers, some of whom had worked on the investigation of Russian interference in the 2016 election. And then, at the end of June, Tulsi Gabbard resigned. In addition to advising the president on things like Iran's nuclear capabilities, Gabbard regularly released tranches of declassified documents in reports with headlines like, quote, "New evidence uncovers Obama-directed creation of false intelligence report used to launch years-long coup to undermine President Trump and the American people." Also, this.
25: "On my final day as Director of National Intelligence, I'm releasing never-before-seen communications and documents that expose exactly how Fauci worked with politicized career leadership in the intelligence community to suppress the truth about his actions, the virus's lab leak origins, and his role in directing U.S. funding for this dangerous research that caused immeasurable harm and countless lost lives."
13: The journalist Denby Fawcett, who has covered Tulsi Gabbard's political career for over 20 years, wrote in 2019 that, quote, "For as long as I have known Tulsi Gabbard, I now understand I have never known her and probably never will. So much of what she does seems to make sense only to her." John Swain's carefully reported story in the Washington Post, released in June, brought us one step closer to understanding the enigma that is Tulsi Gabbard. His investigation helps explain why, for instance, Gabbard has shape-shifted over the years, from liberal Democrat to Bernie Sanders ally to Trump insider. Why she's flip-flopped on same-sex marriage and war with Iran. As Swain uncovered, Gabbard's public persona may have been shaped and reshaped, in part, by a mysterious guru and his followers. John, welcome to the show.
5: Thanks for having me.
13: Tell us about how you got interested in this wild story.
5: I'd always been interested in Tulsi Gabbard because she has been such an unusual political figure. She's gone from being a socially conservative Democrat to a liberal Democrat and a Bernie Sanders ally to eventually being a MAGA Republican and Donald Trump appointee. And I'd been interested in some stories over the years in magazines like The New Yorker and New York Magazine and in some Hawaii publications about this faith group that she grew up in, the Science of Identity Foundation, but none of them had really gotten to the bottom of whether it mattered and whether Chris Butler, the founder, had any influence on her politics. She had always said he was her spirit, said he was her spiritual teacher, her guru. But there just seemed to be this lingering

0: one who provides spiritual guidance.
1: Has he been a mentor politically, or is it just spiritually?
0: No, not at all.
2: Talk about the Science of Identity Foundation and Chris Butler. What are their beliefs?
3: Chris Butler, in the late 60s, dropped out of the University of Hawaii and fell in with the Hare Krishna movement, which was just then beginning. And he quickly accumulated a group of followers, devotees. He was charismatic and good-looking and a good speaker. And that grew into this organization that he called the Science of Identity Foundation. And spiritually, it is a sort of offshoot of the Hare Krishna movement. And it's interested in chanting and yoga and diet and morals.
4: So what is your essence? You are the life force, the spirit soul, only temporarily in the body, using the body. Aham Brahmasmi, I am Brahman, I am spirit, I am not matter.
3: Chris Butler himself has a really unusual politics. It doesn't really fit on the left-right spectrum. He's very much into environmentalism and anti-capitalism, but he's against abortion and against same-sex marriage and homosexuality. So lectures that Chris Butler gave to his followers in the 80s and 90s that I saw were very anti-gay people, very anti-Muslims. And former members I actually spoke with recalled that when they went to schools associated with the Science of Identity Foundation, they would be expected to listen to recordings of Chris Butler's lectures. And several of them actually noted their surprise as they sort of thought back about how explicit and kind of disgusted Chris Butler's lectures were when talking about gay people.
5: Because they have no logic in their explanations that it's somehow normal or that it's clean, or that it's not sinful, that a man is having sex with a man, or a woman with a woman. They must convert us by force.
3: And he also has, from reading his lectures, quite sort of wild conspiratorial views on other things, including sometimes the intelligence services and intelligence agencies. So that was the kind of environment and the kind of teachings that were going on in this group when Tulsi Gabbard's parents became members in the early 80s.
2: Okay, so he has these sort of idiosyncratic beliefs, but why then do some former members say that he is a cult leader?
3: Former members say that actually behind the scenes, there's a more troubling side to the organization, and that is that Chris Butler demands complete obedience from his devotees. He demands complete secrecy. They have to serve him and work for free in his kitchens and provide him with all sorts of things. And that he controls major life decisions, that he tells people who they should marry and when, and things like that. And so this is very much not what's publicly stated by the organization, and they definitely dispute characterizations of a cult.
2: Some former members reportedly had said that they would die for him.
3: Right back at the start of his sort of guruship, there were reports in the Hawaii press about that kind of thing. And yes, indeed, a couple of devotees said they would do anything for him. And a reporter said, even kill yourselves. And they said, yes.
2: The main source in your piece is a woman named Rebecca Salzberg. You first spoke to her back in 2024. She was a member of the Science of Identity Foundation and worked on several of Tulsi Gabbard's congressional campaigns. When you first spoke to her, Salzberg told you that Gabbard's ideas and political path were 100% her own, and that they were not shaped at all by her guru, Chris Butler. Then, 9 months later, Salzberg got back in touch with you, and her story had changed. What did she say?
3: She said that she hadn't really told me the full story last time, and that things were more complicated, that she had fallen out badly with the Science of Identity Foundation over quite separate issues of the way they handled allegations of abuse within the organization. But I think that and her disenchantment with Tulsi Gabbard moving far to the right politically had led her to sort of come forward and correct the record, to correct what she told me before. And that was that Chris Butler was involved, according to Rebecca. We talked, we messaged for a couple of weeks, and something that I asked her prompted her to check an old email account. And in that email account, she found dozens of documents containing guidance for Tulsi Gabbard when she was in Congress. And according to Rebecca, these documented the guidance and the directives that Chris Butler gave Gabbard.
2: Yeah, the question you asked her was,

0: do you know what Nine Isles is? What is Nine Isles, and what did this lead unlock for you?
1: That's right. So about 9 months earlier, deep within a company document that was related to someone I thought was in the Science of Identity Foundation and connected to Gabbard, was an email address, and it was at nineisles.com. And when I asked Rebecca, she said, well, yes, that's the email domain used by Chris Butler's office to send out these sort of political memos. She said, in fact, I got lots of emails from Nine Isles addresses when I was working for Tulsi Gabbard and when I was working on projects for Chris Butler.
0: And so you gain access to this massive trove of emails. What did you find exactly?
1: These documents were quite strange. They were, first of all, encrypted, so they had to be decrypted, and Rebecca gave me the key that was needed to do that. But they were emailed from this anonymous address with pretty much no comment attached to them, and they were unattributed in the document themselves. There was no title saying who was talking. They were essentially transcripts, it seemed, of someone talking, sometimes talking to Tulsi Gabbard, sometimes saying things that Tulsi Gabbard should do. It was clear that it was Tulsi Gabbard who was on the receiving end, because often there would be references to TG and to things that made it clear that it was her, you know, speeches she was planning to give or committees she was on. But the speaker giving those directives and sometimes giving very harsh criticism was unnamed. And when I asked Rebecca, who is the speaker? She was kind of amused that I would even ask, and said, well, it's Chris Butler. Obviously, he is the only one who could have talked to Tulsi Gabbard that way. He's the only one who tells any of them what to do.
0: If it was, in fact, Chris Butler, and you make a pretty compelling case in the piece that it was him, why wouldn't he use his name? It's his organization. He's calling the shots. Why the internal anonymity?
1: So the answer to that question kind of appears in the documents themselves sometimes. It comes across very clearly that he and Tulsi Gabbard are aware of how it might look if she was known to be the disciple of this eccentric guru, that, as he put it in one document, everything I've taught, all my lectures, everything will be put on you. And so, according to Rebecca, that's one of the reasons why he wanted complete secrecy around this, why there was no attribution in case these documents ever did become public, so that they could basically be deniable.
0: These documents, they span the years of 2011 to 2018, during which Tulsi served her first two terms in Congress. After getting this trove of documents, you began the arduous process of trying to figure out how the advice Tulsi Gabbard was receiving from this advisor may have affected her behavior while she was in office. Can you give some examples of moments when you found Gabbard appearing to do exactly what she had been told to do?
1: I found a memo from 2014 in which this speaker was telling her that the U.S. needed to essentially punish countries whose citizens had been going out to the Middle East and fighting for Islamic State. Your listeners will probably remember that was an issue at the time. And this speaker thought that countries such as that should lose their benefits that the State Department gives them in terms of visitors to the U.S. not needing visas. And he said that Tulsi Gabbard should propose this. And the speaker says, get it started in the morning. You need to be the leader in this regard. Don't dick around. Hmm. And what I found when I compared the date of that to what Tulsi Gabbard was doing around that time was that she indeed released a statement the following day calling for this policy. And a week after that, she introduced a bill in the House of Representatives to do it.
0: You have also written about Gabbard's proposal to improve medical care for veterans, which appeared to align with another directive that she got from this anonymous advisor.
1: That's right. Also in 2014, there was a crisis in veterans' health care. There were backlogs and veterans were not getting care as quickly as they should have been. And this unnamed speaker, this advisor to Tulsi Gabbard, was saying that she needed to propose a new policy that meant veterans could get care anywhere and be reimbursed by the government, and they shouldn't have to get approval first. They could just go in, get treated, and get reimbursed. And the speaker tells Tulsi, actually put forward legislation, get it done. And in the following weeks, Tulsi Gabbard wrote an op-ed in the Honolulu Star Advertiser calling for this policy. But she actually omitted this detail that pre-approval shouldn't be necessary. I got hold of an email in which Chris Butler's top aide said, quote, he was pissed she didn't say that they should get private care without pre-approval. And then a month later, Tulsi Gabbard introduces a bill in the House that does include that detail.
0: So that's yet more evidence that the unnamed person in the transcript was likely Chris Butler. In a memo from October 2015 labeled CNN Wolf Blitzer Talking Points Final, she received advice on how to respond to the fact that she had been asked by Democratic leadership not to attend a presidential debate. The advisor in that transcript said, it's not a boo-hoo, I don't get to go to the party situation, Wolf. That's the line being delivered to her. And here's what Tulsi said during the interview she ended up having with Wolf Blitzer.
2: But really, Wolf, that's really the issue here. The issue here is not about me saying, boo-hoo, I'm going to miss the party. The issue.
1: My colleague Aaron Schaefer and I kind of painstakingly went through 32 of these documents that were specifically marked as talking points for interviews that Tulsi Gabbard was due to give. And we went through the videos and the transcripts and found that 24 times she used phrases from these documents almost verbatim, and the other 8 times she used ideas from them, if not the actual phrases themselves. And throughout this trove of documents, there's a real concern and preoccupation with how she appears on TV, whether she's sort of smiling, whether she's doing a strange sort of tick with her eyes that the advisor gets angry about. And all of that really seems to be part of a plan to raise her national profile and have her run for president one day.
0: You note in the piece that the advisor describes her as chicken shit or mealy-mouthed. What was going through your mind as you're sort of seeing this behind-the-scenes shaping of a public official?
1: I think what struck me was that this seemed to be a very unusual advisor-politician relationship. You know, politicians obviously have advisors, they have informal people that they trust to give them tips and talking points. But I had never known of a public official, like a member of Congress, being sort of dressed down in this way and insulted and spoken to quite demeaningly, like someone was basically in charge of them. And as you said, she's insulted for things she's said in statements, for appearances she's made on TV. It's suggested to her that she apologized to cable news anchors for having been bad on their shows, and even sometimes for allowing criticism from commenters to stay unanswered on her Facebook page. She's sort of yelled at, if you like, by this advisor.
0: Coming up, the second half of my conversation with John Swain, in which we get into the mechanics of long-form reporting.
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6: Next time on The Pulse, a red-tailed hawk named Hunter and Stan, a turkey vulture, live together in the same zoo, and they seem to be friends.
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3: This is On the Media. I'm Brooke Gladstone.
0: And I'm Michael Loewinger. We're listening to my conversation with Washington Post reporter John Swain about his in-depth exploration of Tulsi Gabbard's relationship with a mysterious guru. I asked Swain to lay out the painstaking process he went through to investigate the claim that the unnamed advisor was in fact Chris Butler.
1: From the start, I noticed that in some of these documents, occasionally, even though they were unattributed, occasionally the speaker would give a little clue as to who they were, saying, for example, I'm your guru and you're my disciple. And Tulsi Gabbard was on record saying Chris Butler was her guru, her spiritual guru. The 19 documents in all, out of hundreds, where the speaker did self-identify, it always seemed to point to Chris Butler. The group itself, in their comment to us, claimed that it was other people, that it was Tulsi Gabbard's father in some cases, that it was a man named Sunil Kamani and others. He's been known as Butler's right-hand man and was known to have advised Tulsi Gabbard, so, you know, his involvement would have been less controversial. But every time I found a clue or a self-identification, it pointed to Butler and not to those two men. And I tried other things as well. I used artificial intelligence at one point to just analyze these documents just to see what it could find using statistical models to analyze the words that we used. And the verdict really was that this was probably only one speaker, not several, and that it was much more likely to be Chris Butler than those other two men. I had a 7,000-page archive of Chris Butler's known statements and public lectures to compare with these comments and found several similarities. There was a non-word, a sort of misused word, duplistic, instead of duplicitous, that appeared both in one of the memos to Tulsi Gabbard and in 9 of Chris Butler's own lectures.
0: And as you say, there were other circumstantial clues like policy advice where the speaker starts reminiscing about their experience of being a teenager working in Hawaii, which also points to Chris Butler.
1: That's right. Chris Butler was raised in Hawaii and has spoken of his youth in Hawaii. And the two other men that the group pointed to, Mike Gabbard, Tulsi's father, he's actually Samoan, and Sunil Kamani was raised in Hong Kong for the most part. These things and other circumstantial clues just reinforced Rebecca's claim that it was Butler and not anyone else.
0: Syria was another subject that came up in many of the memos that you got a hold of. This was during the Syrian civil war when the Bashar al-Assad regime tried to brutally crush a popular uprising leading to a 14-year conflict. The person behind those memos said, quote, "The CIA is the one that started this thing." You found it striking that such deep suspicion of U.S. intelligence appeared to have been fed to someone who would later coordinate the nation's top intelligence agencies, including the CIA. Tell me about Chris Butler's stance on Syria and Assad and how that may have influenced Gabbard's positions.
1: Chris Butler, throughout his lectures, is unmistakably sort of anti-US intervention overseas. He was the son of a radical left-wing physician who, when he was a child, his father was a prominent anti-Vietnam War activist and was sort of known for his politics. And Butler suspected that his home when he was growing up was bugged. He said that the CIA and other agencies were trying to control people with mind control and that they were also trying to infiltrate the Hare Krishna movement. Chris Butler thought that the sort of agitation for a war with Iran was wrong and that US intervention in Syria during that civil war was wrong as well. And we see in these memos a steady stream of advice, often very forceful, to Tulsi Gabbard to oppose US intervention overseas. And Tulsi Gabbard is known for having sort of carved out that policy position herself when she was in Congress. It was one of her biggest, you might say, signature stances that the US intervention in Syria was wrong and that the US should stop interfering overseas.
0: In the memos, the advisor is saying things like the CIA is the one that started this war in Syria, which is a more extreme position and theory than what we see from Tulsi Gabbard.
1: It's interesting. This is an example of where, for several years, Tulsi Gabbard seems to be a bit more restrained than the advice that she was receiving. She, at that time and in the kind of following months and years, would say that the CIA had been wrong to arm Syrian rebels and to interfere and to get involved and to make this situation worse. But I found that actually toward the end of her time in Congress in 2019, when she was running for president, she did go just about as far as that slightly wild claim from the advisor. She was on Stephen Colbert's show in 2019 and basically said that, yes, back in 2011, the CIA had begun this, what she called regime change war.
2: There are two things we need to address in Syria. One is a regime change war that was first launched by the United States in 2011, covertly led by the CIA.
1: It's a pretty left-field statement, given that it was a civil war that everyone knows the U.S. did then intervene to prop up some people in it, but to claim that the CIA actually started it is something else.
0: You also found in that trove of documents a literal directive to tweet from Gabbard's account about the plight of Kurdish fighters in Kobane. Shortly after Gabbard appears to receive this directive, she posts that tweet verbatim.
1: That's right. This was actually an unusual example in that it was sent directly and unencrypted to Tulsi Gabbard's personal email account. And she gets an email from a woman that we understand to have been Chris Butler's top aide, subject in caps, important to do, and then must tweet around 9 a.m. And it had language that the aide said was approved, and Tulsi Gabbard's account posts it verbatim. And another email says that she should send follow-up tweets that tag senior administration officials because, quote, he'd like them to see the video. And he is not mentioned, as usual. And sure enough, Tulsi Gabbard did go ahead and send follow-up tweets tagging senior people in the administration with this video of victims in Syria.
0: I understand that Tulsi Gabbard has denied that Chris Butler played this advisor role in her life. He's done the same. Did you uncover any clues as to why Tulsi Gabbard would want to go along with this kind of behavior? Aren't politicians kind of egotistical and, you know, don't many of them have a kind of I always know right attitude about their behavior? Why would a public official want to be directed and pushed around like this?
1: Well, I'd love to talk to Tulsi Gabbard about this question. She didn't respond to my questions. And I don't know. I don't know her mind. But Rebecca and others who have experience of Chris Butler point out that when they are initiated by Butler as disciples, as his disciples, they essentially pledge allegiance to him and obedience to him and that they will follow what he says. And again, this is something that the Science of Identity Foundation disputes. They say that's not how the guru relationship actually works and people are free to make their own minds up. But that's certainly the explanation I get from Rebecca and former members, that in all aspects of their life, they ultimately had to answer to Chris Butler and do what he said. And so Tulsi Gabbard, in her job, it just happened to be that she was a politician and she knew to do what he told her to do.
0: You note that in the memos that you received, the unnamed speaker was very interested in Donald Trump's candidacy in 2016.
1: He, in memos even before Donald Trump was running for president, said that the government needed to think, quote, America first, which, you know, we all know now is something that Donald Trump has pushed very hard on. In another memo about the crime problem in some inner cities, this advisor called for occupying them with a National Guard, which Donald Trump obviously did more recently. And so this advisor, I should say, one thing that comes through in the memos is they're a keen viewer of Fox News. And we know that is also true of Donald Trump. And there's definitely overlap in the politics of this advisor, who may be Chris Butler, and Trump. And so it does help make sense, I think, of why Tulsi Gabbard made this shift from Democrat to MAGA Republican.
0: There are two questions that you ask yourself in this piece. Had a reclusive guru been secretly trying to steer Tulsi Gabbard's actions as a public official? And could that shed light on the improbable arc traced by one of the most unconventional, enigmatic shapeshifters in modern American politics? So what answers did you come to by the end of your reporting?
1: I think on the first, we present a large amount of evidence pointing to Chris Butler being the unnamed advisor. We can't say decisively because the group denies it and the memos are unattributed. And on the second, I am more confident in being able to say that I think whoever this person was advising, whether it was Chris Butler or his right-hand man, the eccentric politics, the shifting positions, the unusual stances on various different things that this advice contained does match Tulsi Gabbard's own shape-shifting in many ways. And so I think it does help us understand why she was such an unusual member of Congress and DNI and might continue to be if she returns to politics after this.
0: a lot of politicians have been accused of having someone behind the scenes influence them, like spouses or senior advisors or religious leaders. I'm thinking of the role that Nancy Reagan was said to have played during Reagan's presidency, or Vice President Dick Cheney during George W. Bush's presidency, or concerns that John F. Kennedy would listen to the Pope over the American people because he was Catholic. This fear or suspicion that someone unelected is pulling the strings is not in and of itself new or unique to Tulsi Gabbard. Why is this story in your mind different? Why did you feel it was so important to spend years working on it?
1: I think those examples you give, they all have factors that make them different from this story. So Dick Cheney was the duly elected vice president of the country. I think everyone expects presidential spouses to be giving the president private counsel at times. But the difference here is that Tulsi Gabbard explicitly denied that this person was influencing her politics because there was concern. And so if he is, or if he was, that contradicts what she said publicly. And I think the fact that these allegations by former members of his group have been made about how he treats people, how he expects people to give him complete obedience and secrecy, and to kind of protect the fact of his influence from public view, that made me determined to find whether he really was influencing her and whether this was a secret that she was keeping from people. And her elevation to Director of National Intelligence, overseeing some of the most powerful agencies in the government, I think made that question even more important.
0: Obviously, there's a lot we don't know about Gabbard's relationship with Chris Butler, especially during her time as Director of National Intelligence. Are there any other big questions you'd still like answered?
1: I think the big question I would like answered by Tulsi Gabbard and by Chris Butler's group, the Science of Identity Foundation, is having now read our piece, presumably, and having now seen the sort of weight of evidence that we present, is it still their position that Chris Butler didn't advise Tulsi Gabbard on politics and, in fact, that these memos were from other people? Or do they want to correct anything that they said to us?
0: Well, I really hope you one day score an interview with him or get closer to answering that question, because this was just such tremendous and enthralling reporting. John, thanks so much for coming on the show.
1: Thanks for having me.
0: John Swain is an investigative reporter at The Washington Post. The story we were discussing is titled Tulsi Gabbard, Her Guru, and the Mysterious Messages That Help Shape Her Political Career. That's it for this week's show. On the Media is produced by Molly Rosen, Rebecca Clark Callender, and Candace Wong, with help from Ella Walsh. Travis Mannin is our video producer.
8: Our technical director is Jennifer Munson, with engineering from Jared Paul. Eloise Blondio is our senior producer, and our executive producer is Katya Rogers. On the Media is produced by WNYC. I'm Brooke Gladstone.
0: And I'm Michael Loewinger.
9: And now it's time for Headlines of Yore. I'm Avi Wolfman-Arendt. Today's headline comes from the Philadelphia Inquirer on August 20th, 1925, Subway Contract Awarded. That subway contract was for the construction of the Broad Street Line subway. The first part of the line opened in 1928 and ran north from City Hall up to Olney Avenue. Building this line required lots of excavation, which produced a lot of extra dirt. Luckily for the city of Philadelphia, at that exact same time, there was another major infrastructure project that needed lots of extra dirt. Down in the farthest reaches of South Philly, city leaders wanted to transform a swampy patch of land into fairgrounds for the sesquicentennial exhibition. To go from swamp to dry land, they needed dirt. And so trucks hauled huge loads of dirt from the subway project in North Philly down to the fairground project in South Philly. After the fair was over, that same patch of land eventually became the South Philadelphia Sports Complex, which means if you go to catch a game down in South Philly, the physical legacy of the Broad Street Line dig is right under your feet. This has been Headlines of Yore. More headlines at billypenn.com/yore.
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0: That's the band Victory Land here on XPN. If you're not that familiar with them, I'm hoping you remember this song and their name, because I have a feeling moving forward towards the final quarter of this year and even into 2027, I think you're going to be hearing much more about them. That's from a record that came out this year called My Heart is a Room with No Camera in It. And I guess that would be the title song that I played, No Cameras, and The Clash from London Calling with Wrong Amboyo. Here on XPN.
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0: XPN, I'm Bruce Warren. Till 2, then Wendy is going to be here to get you through the rest of the afternoon. At 6 o'clock, it is The Many Moods of Ben Vaughn. And at 7 o'clock tonight, the best darn blues show in the world with Mr. Johnny Meister. That's the rest of today here on XPN. And you know, just because I'm gonna play a little Janet, but right now I think I'm gonna play a little Stetsasonic for you. This is Talking All That Jazz. It's XPN.

0: That's Janet here on XBN. And that's how Janet Jackson entered the 90s, folks. Released that album towards the end of 1989. Produced by Jimmy Jam and Terry Lewis. Classic, classic, classic. And Stets, Stetsasonic from the record In Full Gear, talking all that jazz here on XBN.
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0: All right, right about now, I'm going to play you the best song from the new Michigander album, Over Before You Know It. This is Why, Why, Why.

That's the Head and the Heart with All We Ever Knew. And Michigander, why, brand new Michigander record called Over Before You Know It. And we're big fans of Jason Singer, lead singer of Michigander, here on XPN. And looking forward to Jason coming back to Philly. Going to be here late fall, as they say. All right, how about that Free at Noon yesterday, right? Kiwi Jr., they were rocking it big time. New album's called Blowing Up, and this is the title song to it for you right now on XPN.

0: That's the band called This Is Lorelei here on XPN. Billy came back. Little Uncle Tupelo going way back. Give back the key to my heart. Some question mark in the Mysterians, 96 Tears, and brand new music from Kiwi Jr. You heard blowing up here on XPN.
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2: 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I'm Johnny Meister. 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

That's the lovely sounds of Beth Orton here on XPN from the album Trailer Park, the album that sort of put her on the map, as they say, with She Cries Your Name, Ace with How Long, and some Kacey Musgraves going back to Golden Hour with Slow Burn here on XPN. Bruce Warren, you know, there's this feature we do on our website called Ears We Trust, in which we ask musicians, creators, folks around town to tell us about some cool stuff they're listening to. And the most recent edition of Ears We Trust is with my main man, Pots and Pans, Perry Shao, who is an artist and a musician, and we asked him to pick a whole bunch of songs. And he cited Henry Rollins and Rush, a couple other things, but he also cited this incredible Thin Lizzy song, going back to Black Rose, a record that Thin Lizzy put out in 1979. So I'm going to play it for you right now. So check out Perry's contributions to Ears We Trust on our website. And right now, listen to this one. It's called Do Anything You Want To. It's Thin Lizzy on XPN.

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0: That's another one of my main men, Pots and Pans. That is Adam Wiener, Low Cut Connie from Adam's new record, Living in the USA. Can't Be Wrong, and Gary U.S. Bonds. Oh, yeah, some classic R&B singer. But with one of his more recent songs he recorded with the boss, Bruce Springsteen, This Little Girl, here on XPN.
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0: Well, if you have not heard the news, Fontaines D.C. are on the way with a new record called Dopamine Chamber, and this one's called Marianne.

Oh, yeah. The Fab Four here on XBM Magical Mystery Tour with Penny Lane. Some Tears of Fear, Sowing the Seeds of Love, and also some brand new music from Fontaine's DC. We heard Marianne from their forthcoming album, Dopamine Chamber. And speaking of new, a musician who I have always been a big fan of, Remy Wolf, is coming out with a new record. It just announced it the other day. It's called Mud. It'll be out in October. And I know I played the song Twiggy, the first song that Remy released from the record that she performed live for the first time at the Newport Folk Festival last month. But recently, with this announcement of a new album, put out another song from the forthcoming record. This one's called Bottle. It's new from Remy Wolf on XPN.

0: That's the Shakes here on XBN Alabama Shakes. I feel hope coming. Some Otis. I've got dreams to remember. The Cocteau Twins and new music from Remy Wolf.
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2: Right now, someone is hearing their new favorite artist on XPN for the very first time. Members make that happen every day. Thank you for being the reason those moments exist.
0: And right now, I'm going to play you another song from Philadelphia's favorite brother and sister duo who sing, Sam and Louise Sullivan. Album's called Love and Devotion. This is a good one.

That's brand new rock and roll from the country singer and songwriter Stephen Wilson Jr., quoting a little Pixies there. It's called Hardwired here on X-Band. The band from the band with Up on Cripple Creek, some Fleetwood Mac for you. And another song from the terrific new album from Sam and Louise Sullivan, the album called Love and Devotion. We heard After All These Years here on X-Band. Bruce Warren, that is going to do it for me. Thank you so much for listening. As always, always, always, I have a great time playing some records for you. Stick around. Wendy is up next. Big concert announcement this past week. Willie and Neil at the Man. I mean, come on. Willie Nelson, Neil Young. That's right. It's, I think, a day or two before the Exponential Music Festival presented by Subaru, which, by the way, if you haven't bought your tickets for, please get them now. Amazing lineup. But, yeah, Willie and Neil together at the Man. I'm going to leave you with some Neil here on X-Band. Hey, thanks for listening, and enjoy the rest of your weekend.

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0: Coming in hot, it's Jack White with What's the Rumpus, starting things off for me. My name is Wendy Rollins here on XPN. I hope your Saturday is going swimmingly. Everybody is talking about this new Phoebe Bridgers album, and it's solid. So I'm going to go right to that, a cut from that album, and we'll talk about her upcoming show.
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0: Phoebe Bridgers has released the album Lost Weekend. A lot of people involved in this one, everybody from Jack Antonoff to Maya Hawk to Alex G. And Alex G is on the tour with her, including the Philly date at Xfinity Mobile Arena. 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

Paul Simon with My Little Town. My name is Wendy Rollins. This next band is a little tricky if you're trying to look them up. They go by at, but it's like your email address, right? So it's whatever name, at, that symbol, like Gmail, I don't know, is anybody on AOL? Anyway, so that symbol is this band. And they have a show coming at First Unitarian Church happening in November. The track is called Auto Smile.

0: at Wendy Rollins and here every Saturday and Sunday afternoon. Some unfortunate news for Bonnaroo fans. It is not coming back next year. I'll tell you why right after this.
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2: 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I'm Johnny Meister. 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
0: Bonnaroo has confirmed it is not happening in 2027. Now, they're only talking about next year, but these sort of things always make me nervous. They said pretty much this year, last year, both times, they got hit with weather. They had to shut down, and it just cost too much. And they want to give the area just an opportunity to recuperate and, like, invest in drainage and all these sorts of things. And I thought they had done that before. That said, I don't want to speculate too much. Let's just hope it happens in 2028. This is Yard Act right now with New Beginnings on XPN.

The Replacements with Unsatisfied. XBN welcomes at the band that we heard earlier, and This Is Lorelei also on the bill. It's going to be at First Unitarian, and again, that show happens in November. 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This Is Lorelei right now with Billy Came Back.

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0: desperately missed. You can only wonder where she was going to go from there. It's Amy Winehouse with You Know I'm No Good. It's on XPN. Wendy Rollins here every Saturday and Sunday afternoon. I'm a big fan of old school Sex Pistols. The band was absolutely explosive. And then they themselves also exploded. So this is really interesting, though, because Philadelphia, they're going to be crossing ships. More on that right after this.
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0: We were talking about this earlier. Sex Pistols imploded years ago. It was their frontman, John Lydon, versus former members. There were lawsuits. It was very public. It was very nasty. However, fast forward to today. Sex Pistols, now fronted by Frank Carter, are touring. They are coming to Philadelphia. Frankly, I'm going to be at that show. I cannot wait. Maybe I'll see you there. And then John Lydon, their former frontman, is touring with his old band, Pill. Exactly a week after the Pistols get here, Pill will be here. Maybe see one, maybe see the other, maybe see both. I'm a fan of both. Matter of fact, I'm going to play Pill right after this. It's Def Cab for Cutie.

0: for the wandering.
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Tickets are on sale now for the Milk Carton Kids at Ardmore Music Hall September 24th, for Squirrel Flower at Johnny Brenda's on September 30th, and for Johnny Blue Skies and the Dark Clouds at Xfinity Mobile Arena on October 15th. 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

That song has been covered a million times. I'm probably a fan of every version of it. That one done by Calexico. It's on XPN. Talk about an intimate show. Grace Cummings is coming to Milk Boy, and that show is going to be on the 15th, right around the corner. Here she is now with I'm Not Crazy.

He's coming back to the Met. It's Jesse Wells on XPN. Before that, David Bowie with Life on Mars. And I don't know if you heard it, if you have heard it, or if it's just something that you hear on headphones, which is usually the way I hear it. There is a telephone ringing at the very end of the song, Life on Mars. That was not supposed to be there.

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2: Might see some thunderstorms in the area, a low of 68 tonight. Tomorrow, a high of 83. And then on Monday, a high of 79. Mustafa Numbisi right now. 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

Steve Miller Band. It's on XPN. We have got a new album coming from Beck, and this is a big deal because this is the longest gap between studio albums. His last one was 2019 when he did Hyperspace. This one is called Ride Lonesome. It comes on September 18th. It sounds like it's going to be incredibly depressing, and I'm excited about that. As an example, here's a cut from it. It's called In the Night.

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0: XPN welcomes Gary Clark Jr., Keswick. And that's going to be September 8th. That show is right around the corner. If you need more details, go to the concert calendar of xpn.org. The Exponential Music Festival is rapidly approaching. We can safely say next month. However, there has been a little bit of a switcheroo in scheduling. I'll tell you more about that right after this.
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0: Exponential Music Festival is coming up September 18th, 19th, and 20th. Returns to the Camden Waterfront. We got a huge lineup, but I do want to point something out to you. Previously, we had Grace Gardner on Sunday and Sierra Hull playing on Saturday. Those two have switched places with one another. Everything else stays exactly the same. We hope to see you out there. We'll definitely see Devin Gilfillian out there. I've got him coming up right now. It's Mary in the Junkyard. This track is called Blood.

Today, Lane Staley of Alice in Chains should have turned 59 years old. Instead, we lost him at the age of 34. Many would argue we lost him years before that. Lane, in his later years, lived a very reclusive life due to excessive drug use. The few times that he was public, he was very quick to say this was not something to idolize. He cautioned many people about his lifestyle and just felt that there was no way out for him. And he's still one of the voices that I dearly, dearly miss. An extraordinary talent, not only in him, but in the full band. I mean, to take a band like that and then pull in a string section, it just amazing. My name's Wendy Rollins here on XPN. This is Cage the Elephant.

0: It's Kurt Vile. You don't know because it's my life. It's on XPN. I'm Wendy Rollins. I think it was like a week ago today that he ended up unexpectedly on stage with Fontaines D.C. And not only did he play with them, but Fontaines said that Kurt Vile inspired some of their music. So that's why he was on stage with them. They were like jealous of his sort of mellow vibe, which I could see. Planet Automatic is coming up, and also we'll check out your weather for the rest of the weekend.
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2: 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I'm Johnny Meister. 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
0: Overcast, you might see some rain coming through the area, a low of 68 tonight. Tomorrow, it might clear out a little. I'm going to try and be optimistic about that. A high of 83, and then on Monday, a high of 79. Right now, it's Planet Automatic. 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It's on XPN.

It's Warren Zevon with Splendid Isolation. My name is Wendy Rollins. I highly advise you check out the World Cafe performance from Medium Build. The video is linked on the front page of xpn.org. It was my first time seeing him. I was in the audience for that one, and the performance is great. I knew the music I would like. I did not realize he was so funny. I mean, it's like a show with a bit of stand-up. Yeah, check it out for yourself. Here he is now. The song is called Home Depot.

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0: one will get you bouncing. It's Blur with Park Life. It's on XP and Wendy Rollins with you here every Saturday and Sunday afternoon. Queens of the Stone Age have confirmed a new album. It has been a while. And not only did they confirm it, but it's coming very soon. In September, I've got something from it and some details right after this.
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0: Queens of the Stone Age have a new album coming September 30th. It is entitled Perfect. I can't figure this out, and I... P-E-R-F-E-C-T-H. It makes you sound like you're pronouncing the word perfect wrong. Perfects? What? Anyway, there's new material. There, that's what you need to know. And this one is on the album. It's called Easy Street.

Led Zeppelin with Ramble On. Many Moons, Ben Vaughn kicking off 6 o'clock sharp on XPN. But I still got you for a few. This band, the Menzingers, playing the Fillmore. November 20th. This, my friends, is the Menzingers.

went and told my psychic. I said, keep it to yourself. I don't want to hear it. Don't be telling no one else. Words out on the street, whispers in the night. They come out of the woodwork, want to see what it's like. Pickle, ickle, ickle.

Pinata. Yeah. I'm here, y'all. Live. What does it mean? Ow! Tonight, we're on fire. We're gonna have a music lesson from 1974. Just pretend, you know, you were born in, you know, 1964, right? And you're 10 years old, and you're going to school, and you're going to music class, and this is what the teacher lays on you, all right? It's called The World of Popular Music, Afro-American. It's a three-disc set. Like I said, came out in 1974. And it has a whole lesson plan in it. So I'm going to try and go through as best I can, like a music teacher would go, and make it happen. Let's go. Let's start with a couple of, preface questions. A primer, if you will. Let me bring this down just a little bit more. Oh, yeah. In all periods of history, music has played a role in the daily lives of people. It has been a part of their work. It has been a part of their play. Music has been a part of their worship. It has even played a role at the time of their death. Think about examples to support that and relate your discussion to the present. Is music still a part of our lives in these same ways? As the teacher, you're supposed to avoid value judgments. Accept students' responses, just so you know. That's nice that they're teaching tolerance to teachers back then in 1974. That's nice. What kind of music do you like? What kind of music do you dislike? As the teacher, you're supposed to encourage the free expression of ideas. Yeah. So, at this point, I would ask the students to bring in, music they like, So, in 1974, what do you think they bring in, Jackson 5. What else do they bring in? At that point, it was like Stevie Wonder. Blue Cheer.

Tell how various kinds of music you listen to make you feel. For example, how do you feel when you listen to rock, soul, jazz, country and western, classical music? Does it make a difference if the music is sung? All instrumental? Fast? Slow? Choose at least five types of music you listed on item 3 and tell how they affect you. I'd say soul makes me feel amazing. Country and western depends on what kind. Classical music depends on what kind. You know, there's a lot of depends on this. Jazz makes me think. I can't even imagine how they play jazz. Music is a type of communication in tones and sounds. Sound is the basic ingredient of music. What is sound? Sound is that which can be heard. It involves the stimulation of the auditory nerves. By vibrations carried to the nerves. A book falling makes a sound. A door slamming makes a sound. When you clap your hands and stamp your feet, that makes sounds. Shouting and coughing create sounds. What would you generally call all of these sounds? Noise. So we're going to move on. All right. The lesson starts now. That was the preface. Elements of music. Listen to these excerpts of three pieces of music. What quality of the music do you notice first? Here we go.

0: All right. So we listened to those three excerpts of music. What quality of the music do you notice first? I'd say it's rhythm. Rhythm is a part of everything around you. Name some examples of rhythm in the natural world. The day-night cycle.
1: Go ahead.
0: The tides. Every once in a while, the magnetic poles, north and south poles, switch. Supposedly when that happens, we're in for it. It's supposed to happen every 10,000 years or so. So, it's another rhythm. How is rhythm a part of your body? The heartbeat. What term is used when we want to talk about checking the rhythm of the heartbeat? What do? You take the pulse. All right, are we ready for the next selection? Every piece of music has its own pulse pattern. You can learn to take the pulse of music. Listen to this selection. Is the pulse fast or slow? Is it regular or irregular? What do you think? Listen to this now.

0: What do you guys think? Come on over here, Lucy B. Let me ask you a question about that piece of music. Is the pulse fast or slow?
1: Go ahead, Lucy.
2: Slow.
0: You're correct. Is the pulse regular or irregular?
2: Regular.
0: That's my girl. You know what? She's a genius. We did a live stream today of her and I playing drums together, and she's got tom rolls down, people. Next time you see Instagram Live going, just check it out. Yeah, man. Moving on. Now, did that selection. Oh, you're supposed to clap along with it. That's great. All right, here we go. Listen to this example. Clap along with the pattern of the sticks as you listen again. What pulse pattern did you clap? Was it faster or slower than the last one? All right, ready? Here we go.

0: Oh. Yeah. So was that slower or faster than the last one, Lucy D?
1: Faster.
2: Hey!
0: She knows her rhythm.
3: Rhythm. Rhythm. Rhythm. Rhythm. Rhythm.
0: Now we're going to focus on the pulse pattern played by the cymbal. How would you describe the pattern of the cymbal in this next selection?

Hey, that was four on the floor. Oh, and it was faster than the last one. We're going to play this next selection. As you listen to this example, focus on the pulse pattern played by the cymbal. How would you describe this pattern? Kablam!

Whoa! I think that was a little... Was that slower or faster than the last one, Lucy B? Now she's running away. It was definitely faster. Man. Quick groups of even pulses. Yep. Woo dog. Listen to this next selection. Do these examples have rhythm? You tell me.

0: So, those two excerpts, do these excerpts have rhythm? Lucy B, do they have rhythm? She wasn't paying attention. Of course they had rhythm. But is the rhythm the quality that catches your ear first in those examples? What do you notice first? You notice the melody.
1: The melody. The melody.
0: So, as far as elements of music are concerned, we've just talked about rhythm and melody. When you sing or play a melody, the tones occur one after another. How else do tones occur in music? Simultaneously. So when you sing two notes together, different notes, you're not singing in unison, you are harmonizing. Harmonizing. Harmonizing. Harmonizing. Listen to this African selection. Do you hear harmony?

0: Yo. I think that did have harmony. What do you think, Lucy?
1: Yeah? Hey! Actually, African music does not have harmony in the same sense that Western music does. The effect of harmony does not usually result from the music being built upon chords. Each part has its own tune or pattern, and the parts are layered one on the other. Western music sometimes does this same kind of thing. Sometimes it's possible to take two completely different songs and layer them. Listen to this example. How do the singers create the effect of harmony? Are you ready for this?

So, how did the singers create the effect of harmony? It's kind of like singing rounds, like Row, Row, Row Your Boat, but with two different songs. Here's one more example. Describe the layering in this piece of music.

And the parts come in one at a time. The other instruments improvise. In all the music you've listened to so far in this chapter, does the music seem to have a definite design, or does it wander about in all directions? I think it has a definite design. The design of a piece of music is called its form. As you listen to this selection, try to discover the design. The following questions will help you begin to see the form of music. Okay. When listening to this, think about it. How does this piece begin? What follows next? Starting at this point, how many parts are there to the song before the fade out? Also, how many completely different melodies do you hear throughout the song? Here we go.

Kia. Came in with the drums, bam. And you had two special things going on there. Yeah.

You're listening to Radio Free Lambertville. Hanging out with the Rhythm Pinata. Tonight we're doing a little music lesson from 1974. Three-disc set. The World of Popular Music, Afro-American. This is the Teacher's Edition. We're in Chapter 2, African Roots. There are more than 2,000 cultural areas in Africa. Spoken language and music differ greatly from one culture area to another, and from one part of the continent to another. Is this also true of our own continent? Does everyone in North America speak the same language? Is the music of Mexico, for example, the same as the music of the United States? Let's narrow the subject down a little bit. Just to the United States, where the language of the country is English. Does everyone speak English in the same way? That is, does everyone in this country use exactly the same words for things and pronounce words in the same way? Think of people you know or have heard on the radio, TV, movies. What differences in their speech from one part of the country to the other? How about the music of the United States? Is it exactly the same in the Texas Panhandle, the Appalachians, Nashville, Detroit, Atlanta, New Orleans? For example, what kinds of music do you associate with each of these places named? Think of the other kinds of music that you associate with specific areas of the United States. It becomes obvious then that we should not expect to find the same sounds in music from different parts of Africa, although there may be some similarities. Listen to these examples of African music. What differences do you notice? What similarities do you hear?

Piñata Classroom Edition.

throughout Africa. Music plays a role in the daily lives of the people. The smaller villages, there is music for work, music for social comment, music for ceremonies, music for rituals, recreation, and music for dancing. Although the music all comes from the same area, it will have different sounds because of the different functions it serves. Listen to these examples of music from one area of Africa. Try to guess what function each of the selections serves in the lives of the people. Can you do this for me? One sec.

This music is performed after the evening meal in the wives' quarters of the compound. Music at a festival honoring the dead kings of the Hausa.

In the larger African cities, there are urban musical traditions for entertainment, dancing, and listening. In each part of the African continent, the urban music has a slightly different sound, just as the United States West Coast jazz is different from East Coast jazz. These examples, next up, are from urban areas of Africa.

the instruments in Africa. Instruments used in African music fall into four main groups: idiophones, membranophones, chordophones, and aerophones. Idiophones are instruments that are made of materials that are capable of producing sound because of the nature of the material itself. The material vibrates when the instrument is struck or shaken. One of the best known idiophones of Africa is the mbira. It is also called a lekemba, sansa, or kalimba. The mbira is a handheld instrument, comes in various sizes. It is played with the thumbs and sometimes with the index fingers also. Mbiras are sometimes played in ensembles, but most often they are played alone for the performer's satisfaction. Listen to these two examples of mbiras. How are the two examples different? What would you guess about the size of the mbiras in the second example?

0: baideki, seganya mukongo baideki, dokendo baideki, to wide jukera, musaida mbramuti, musaida waibuba, tokenda rumugemi wide jukera, musaida mbramuti, musaida mbramuti.
1: Expanding minds since 2020. Rhythm Pinata.

Those two examples were different in texture, the number of performers, and the complexity of the musical information. There are a variety of sizes of imbiras, some quite large. Another example of an idiophone is an instrument that is similar to the Latin maraca, which is a rattle-like instrument played as a gourd. The sound of the maraca is produced by the seeds inside the gourd. The African rattle has beads or shells on the outside. The Yu people of Ghana call this idiophone an akatsi. Akatsi. The Yoruba people of Nigeria call it a shikare. This example illustrates the sound of the African rattle. Is it like any instrument you know? If so, which one? Sounds like maracas, brushes on drums. Xylophones or marimbas are idiophones that are found all over Africa. The idea for their construction was brought by Africans to the Americas. Orchestras of xylophones are found among the Chope people of the Mozambique. As you listen to this example of music played on the xylophone, compare the sound of the instrument with the sound of other xylophones and marimbas you have heard. What other kind of music that you know uses a similar instrument?

Rhythm Pinata. Membranophones are instruments such as drums in which the sound is produced by causing a stretched membrane to vibrate. Most often the vibrations are activated by striking the membrane. Drums come in many different shapes, sizes, and materials. Snake and lizard skins and the hides of antelope, cattle, and zebras are among the materials used for heads on the drums. The bodies of the drums are usually wood, but pottery is also used sometimes. Listen to these two examples of drums. What do you notice about the patterns in the second example? How do you think the drummers achieve this effect?

Pinata's teaching you the story. That's it for membranophones. Next up, chordophones. There are a great variety of chordophones in Africa. Chordophones are instruments on which the sound is produced by stretched strings. The performer plucks or strikes the strings of the instrument. The chordophones range from the guitar to the kora of Senegal, Mali, and Gambia, to the single string of the hunter's bow or mouth bow found throughout Africa. The three recorded examples you will hear are of the guitar, the kora, and the hunter's bow. Does the guitar sound like the guitar you are used to hearing? How do the sounds of the kora and the hunter's bow compare?

Next up, aerophones. Aerophones are wind instruments. The sound is produced by a moving column of air. Aerophones are found throughout Africa in every conceivable shape and size. They produce a wide variety of sounds. In the Congo, one can find aerophones made of wood in the shape of statues of human beings. Listen to these recordings of African aerophones. Think of wind instruments you are familiar with. Do the African instruments sound like the aerophones you are used to hearing? How do you react to the sounds of African aerophones?

expand your mind.

Aerophones. They don't sound like any aerophones from the United States. I'll say that much. Some characteristics of African music. Listen to this example of African singing. How would you describe the style of the singing? And list some characteristics that help you decide.

Here's another example of African singing. Listen to the entire band. Then listen again and try to determine the pattern of the singing. Who sings first? What happens next? Describe the pattern. Go, baby, go. Radio Free Lambertville.

Now, listen to this example of African music. Do all the accents fall when you would normally expect them to? Check it out.

In Western music, people often refer to this accenting of normal, unaccented beats as syncopation. The effect is usually created in African music by playing cross rhythms. In this next example, concentrate on the percussion sounds. What percussion sounds do you hear besides the drums? You tell me.

Sounds like there's some bells in there and a sawing sound of some sort. I think that's a special metallic instrument that they use. Such percussion sounds are characteristic of what we are generally calling African music. As you listen to this selection, pay particular attention to the bell. What do you notice about the pattern that the bell is playing? Pinata.

pattern is uneven. It's also repeated. Another characteristic of African music is the use of polymeters. What does meter refer to in music? What do you think is meant by polymeters? Listen to this example of African music. Which characteristic does it illustrate?

African-related polyrhythms are used in rock music, particularly in recordings by Santana, El Chicano, Malo, and Osibisa. Try to find some of these recordings and bring them to class. Be ready to point out and discuss the polyrhythms. I could pull out my my Santana records if you want. My El Chicano records. I think I have Osibisa as well. Listen to this music. Listen again and clap and even pulse with the music. While the rest of the class is clapping and an even pulse, let several persons one at a time clap or play another rhythmic pattern that will fit within the pattern of the music. What do we call this technique of creating a pattern on the spur of the movement? Improvisation.

Improvising is a characteristic of African music. How does this example illustrate improvisation?

It's the wrap-up section, chapter 2. Why is the term African music a misleading term? Because there are so many different African cultures and musics. Pinata. You're listening to the Rhythm Pinata on Radio Free Lambertville. Tonight, we're doing a music class from 1974 called Afro-American, The World of Popular Music. We're at Chapter 3, The Roots of Black American Music. The roots of Black American music go back to the landing of the first Black Africans in Jamestown, Virginia, in 1619. In the years that followed, millions of Africans were forcibly taken from their homes in West Africa and deposited in a land where everything was new to them, the language, the custom, the whole way of life. Because most of them had been brought as slaves, the Black Africans were not free to build upon their heritage and to blend it with the customs of the new land. In fact, they were almost completely stripped of their African heritage, except for what they carried in their memories and in their music. Work songs. Probably the first songs the Africans sang in this new land were work songs. The slaves did all kinds of work from sunup to sundown in the fields, in the forests, on the wharves, on the railroads. Wherever there was work to be done, they worked as carpenters, blacksmiths, stonemasons, bricklayers. And wherever they worked, they sang. And perhaps the singing helped to lighten the burden. How was music used in Africa as a part of daily living? What relationship can you see between music in Africa and work songs sung as blacks in this country? What African characteristics do you hear in this work song?

Hollers were closely related to work songs. They were a kind of call, usually sung by a field hand, either as a way of expressing himself about his work or as a way of communicating with other hands in the field. The holler could be a work song, a personal message, a piece of news. Although conversation might be forbidden during work hours, the slaves could keep up a kind of social contact by means of the hollers. Often responses would be sung from different parts of the field.

The slaves were forbidden to practice their African religious rites. In fact, they were at first forbidden any religion. Religions was for people, and slaves were thought of as mere commodities to be bought and sold at the whim of the will of their masters. Later, the slaves who had not already chosen to do so were forced to adopt the white religions. The religious music they heard was the hymn tunes they had been brought from Western Europe. The slaves gradually added their own way of singing these hymn tunes. They also combined the musical patterns of the hymns with African musical patterns in the new songs they created. The resulting combination of African music and Western European music was a new kind of song of the blacks, the spiritual. Since the greatest hope of the slaves was for freedom, many of the spirituals expressed this hope. But they were slaves, and they had to be careful about expressing their hopes too openly. Many of the spirituals used biblical references to freedom as a way of saying, "We too want to be free." To the white listeners, the references had only religious meaning.

0: 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What happens to the melody on the line, "Oh brother, won't you help me?" What is the effect of the melodies taking in this direction?
1: To see them ships come sailing over.

0: 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Oh, brother, come and help me to see them ships sail by. I stood on the river of Jordan to see them ships come sailing over. 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

As you listen to the spiritual, clap the rhythm of the melody. You may have to listen several times in order for everyone to be able to clap it accurately and together. What do you notice about the rhythm?

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How is this song just like the spirituals we've been discussing?

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The Rhythm Pinata tonight is a music class from 1974 called The World of Popular Music Afro-American. Next up, early gospel. How is this song you just heard like the spirituals we've been discussing? Let's figure it out.

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1: Ignata.
0: Introducing the blues, the gospel songs that developed from the spirituals during the period following the Civil War were religious songs and church songs. Another type of song, a secular song, developed from the spirituals during the same period, the blues. The blues usually was a lament. The songs expressed the despair of living in a world that would not accept blacks as equals. They also spoke of love, often a lost love. One of the common themes of the blues was the traveling theme, traveling in search of a better place. The blues was an individual moan under the shadow of poverty and misery. It became a collective cry of the blacks. The blues originated in the rural South in the latter part of the 19th century and early 20th century and was known as country blues. When the Southern blacks migrated to the northern cities, particularly during the World War I, the blues became the urban blues. During the 1940s, more instruments were added, the guitars were amplified, and there was emphasis on beat. This type of blues became known as rhythm and blues. In the 1950s, when rhythm and blues was combined with country music of the whites, the electric instruments were introduced, rock and roll was created. In the 1960s, rock and roll developed into rock. Listen to this recording of a blues. What do the lyrics express?

Here's one of Scott Joplin's rags. List the characteristics you notice as you listen. Which of these characteristics do you associate with American roots of black music? Which are distinctly Afro-American?

Ragtime also had a strong influence on some classical composers. Listen to these two excerpts. How do they show the influence of popular ragtime?

Here's another rag. This one written by the contemporary of Scott Joplin, James Scott. As you listen to this piece, clap a slow, even pulse.

That's Ragtown for y'all. Up next is jazz. The blues, which was primarily, the death knell of ragtime, which was popular only for about 20 years, hailed the arrival of jazz. The blues, which was primarily a vocal music, supplied the roots that grew up into a new kind of music that was primarily instrumental, jazz. The center of the growth of jazz was the Mississippi Delta. Here, over a period of 400 years, there was a blending of many cultures, Indian, Spanish, French, and African. Later, when the Louisiana Territory became part of the United States, the American culture was added to the others of the area. This blending resulted in the unique music of jazz. The most clearly identifiable characteristics of jazz come from its blues roots. Many of these characteristics can be traced back to their African roots. One of the most important of jazz bands in the early New Orleans period was King Oliver's Creole Jazz Band. The members of Joseph King Oliver's band included some of the all-time greats of jazz: King Oliver, Louis Armstrong on cornets, even though it was highly unusual to have two cornet players in the same jazz band, Honoré Dutrie, trombone, Johnny Dodds, clarinet, Lillian Hardin Armstrong, piano. Listen to this selection. How does it relate to the blues?

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1: Chapter 3, wrap up. List the kinds of music we discussed in this chapter. We discussed work songs, hollers, spirituals, gospel, blues, ragtime, and jazz. What African characteristics do these types of music have? It's got a folk vocal style, displaced accents, call and response patterns, percussion sounds, improvisation, polyrhythms, ostinato. Can you cite other things that relate to African music? You're listening to the Rhythm Pinata. It's coming up on 7:38 p.m. We're up to Chapter 4 of the World of Popular Music Afro-American 1974 Music Class. Expand your mind.

Chapter 4, Black American Music Today. The music of Black Americans is now heard throughout the world. Black musicians are invited to perform wherever people are interested in music. The recordings can be heard in places as different as Paris and Tokyo. One music critic has said that we are now living in what may be called the Afro-American epoch in music. Black American music has never been completely cut off from its African roots. In fact, those roots go on nourishing the music. Most of the types of root music are still here, somewhat changed because times and people and places change. The slave songs and hollers have all but disappeared, but have evolved into new forms. Spirituals have changed to gospel. The blues is still here with some alterations. Jazz has expanded into new dimensions. Even rock music is heavily indebted to black music. And over all of it, a new term has arisen, a term that fits black music perfectly. Soul music. The term soul music has come out of black culture of the United States in recent years, 1974. Just what is soul? In your own words, think about what you feel soul music is. B.B. King, the great black blues singer, once said in the interview, "To me, it's a great big mixture of gospel with blues and a good beat."

Now that's what I feel, and I feel it. You know, like some of the time the artists be on stage and I feel like I'm in a church and even want to shout. But I believe any type of singing or playing can have soul. Soul is very difficult to define because it's a feeling, an emotion, something that words cannot describe. It comes from the black way of expressing an experience unashamedly, openly, directly, deeply. It can be talked, sung, or performed on an instrument. It can be a cry, a whisper, a moan. Soul is sometimes ecstatic, sometimes agonized. It is sometimes healing, sometimes painful. It can plead, celebrate, mourn, exhort, defy. Or it can be all of these combined. Soul is seeing, feeling, knowing life is not only with the mind, but with every fiber of one's being. It is a style that can be applied to any song, gospel, blues, jazz, pop, and rock. In gospel singing, the choir members are actively involved with the preacher, with the congregation, and above all, with the Lord. Improvisational cries, calls, exhortation, rhythms, song phrases, vocal testimonials, hand clapping, and body movement are integral parts of the joyous celebration. Often the tambourine is used. Because the gospel singer is so deeply involved with the music, he often forgets himself and loses himself to the spirit of the gospel sound and beat. One famous gospel singer said that during the performance of gospel, the singer is likely to wail, scream, dance, and flail his robes, which many gospel singers wear. The singer then added, and by the way, we sweat a lot. It doesn't matter if gospel singers are not able to read music. No known way of writing music can represent the sound produced. It is in gospel singing that there is uninhibited Afro-American singing is heard. The singing stems from the old-time spirituals and jubilees. In fact, the vocal style can be traced back even further to its African roots. And yet, old as the roots of gospel are, its sound and rhythms have had for years much of the sound and feeling today's rock.

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On Radio Free Lambertville.

Many famous black singers came from a gospel background. Mahalia Jackson, Aretha Franklin, Nina Simone, Ray Charles, Lou Rawls, Sarah Vaughan, James Brown, Diana Ross, The Jackson 5, The Supremes, The Temptations, B.B. King, Stevie Wonder. How many of the singers named are you familiar with? I hope all of them. Are any of them still popular today? If you have any other records, bring them to class to share with the other students. Talk about the styles of singing. Can you still hear some of the characteristics of gospel even when they are singing other types of songs? If so, point them out. Radio. Free Lambertville. Listen to this next spiritual. Is it sung in a soul style with the piano in gospel style? What characteristics make the vocal style soul? What characteristics make the piano accompaniment gospel? You tell me.

A noted black gospel soul gospel group is the Staple Singers, who come from Chicago, but are known throughout the country. As you listen to this selection, pay particular attention to the vocal style. In what ways do the Staple Singers carry on the styles of black singing?

The blues is still an important part of African-American music. It is one of the most important roots of jazz, rock and roll, and rock music. Blues are still being written and sung today, although the original form of the blues has sometimes changed. A number of noted rock singers, including the late Janis Joplin, are also known as singers of the blues. The blues can be heard in most parts of the world today. Taj Mahal, who wrote the music for the appeared in the film Sounder, carries on in the tradition of the early blues singers, such as Blind Lemon Jefferson, Blind Willie Johnson, and Gertrude Ma Rainey. The blues you will hear is called Sweet Home Chicago. What do you notice about the styles of singing and of the guitar on this recording?

0: know, one and one is two. Maybe two and two is four.
1: Ragtime isn't dead either. Two young composers of today have done something interesting, ragging. The rag you will listen to was written by William Albright and William Bolcom. They must have had fun with this composition. Some of the markings of the score give performance instructions such as brutal, loudish, dust your knuckles. Listen to the rag by Albright and Bolcom, then listen again to the James Scott rag you studied earlier. How do they compare?

Jazz is now composed and played in many parts of the world. Jazz groups from the United States have toured all over the globe. The shortwave radio broadcasts of the Voice of America and the United States Armed Forces Radio Network carry the sounds of American music to millions of people outside the United States. Jazz festivals are presented in many countries, and records and tapes are sold throughout the world. While there have been many changes in jazz since the time it was first created and played by self-taught black musicians, the essential styles of jazz have not changed. This first example of later 20th century jazz gave the name swing to the period of jazz in the 1930s. It was written by Edward Kennedy Duke Ellington. "It Don't Mean a Thing If It Ain't Got That Swing" is played on this recording by Duke Ellington and his famous orchestra. The vocal is sung by Ivy Anderson. Does this piece follow the blues form of early jazz? You tell me.

Edward Kennedy Duke Ellington was born in 1899. On his 70th birthday, Ellington was honored at a special party given for him at the White House. The president presented him with the highest civilian award of the U.S., the Presidential Medal of Freedom.